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Welcome to the Stories of Our Hymns, a radio program produced through Foundations Bible College in Dunn, North Carolina. The records of history reveal those sinners brought to God and Christians strengthened amid trials by hymns learned in childhood. For the next few minutes, we scan the pages of time to peruse the background to the hymns of our Christian faith. In our journey, we will view the lives of hymn writers and composers, see how hymns were used by Providence, and learn more about the songs we sing. Stay with us now as we explore a chapter in the rich history of our Christian hymnody. George Matheson was born in Glasgow, Scotland, March 27, 1842. Being entirely blind during the greater portion of his life, he was probably born with defective sight. At least his mother discovered this fact when he was 18 months old. The failure of his eyesight was gradual. During the greater part of his school life, he was able to see sufficiently well to read and to write, and to acquire a competent knowledge of the classics and of French and German. He used powerful glasses and availed himself of large type, and was permitted at school to sit near a window with a southern exposure so that he might get the full benefit of the sunlight. But from the time that he entered the university at the age of 15 until the end, he was dependent upon the sight of others. Nevertheless, in spite of this handicap, he was a brilliant scholar and graduated with honor in 1861. Having decided to enter the ministry, he remained 4 additional years for theological studies. Dr. Matheson was blessed with a fruitful ministry. A devoted sister who had learned Greek, Latin, and Hebrew in order to aid him in his theological studies, remained his co-worker and helper throughout life. In all of his pastoral calls, she was his constant guide. After a ministry at Inelin lasting 18 years, he was called as pastor at St. Bernard's Church in Edinburgh. Here he remained for 13 years, attracting large multitudes by his preaching. About a dozen of Dr. Matheson's songs have found a place in church hymnals, but only one has gained universal popularity. It was while he was parish minister at Inelin, a seaport summer resort in Scotland, that he penned his famous hymn, "O Love That Wilt Not Let Me Go." He tells the story in his own words. "My hymn was composed in the manse of Inelin on the evening of 6th June, 1882. I was at that time alone. It was the day of my sister's marriage, and the rest of the family were staying overnight in Glasgow. Something had happened to me, which was known only to myself, and which caused me the most severe mental suffering. The hymn was the fruit of that suffering. It was the quickest bit of work I ever did in my life. I had the impression, rather, of having it dictated to me by some inward voice than of working it out myself. I am quite sure that the whole work was completed in 5 minutes, and equally sure that it never received at my hands any retouching or correction. The hymnal committee of the Church of Scotland desired the change of one word. I had written originally, 'I climb the rainbow in the rain.' They objected to the word 'climb,' and I put 'trace.'" His hymn is composed of 4 stanzas. "O love, that wilt not let me go, I rest my weary soul in thee. I give thee back the life I owe, that in thine ocean depths its flow may richer,
fuller be. O light, that followest all my way, I yield my flickering torch to thee. My heart restores its borrowed ray, that in thy sunshine's blaze its day may brighter, fairer be. O joy, that seekest me through pain, I cannot close my heart to thee. I trace the rainbow through the rain, and feel the promise is not vain, that morn shall tearless be. O cross, that liftest up my head, I dare not ask to fly from thee. I lay in dust life's glory dead, and from the ground there blossoms red life that shall endless be. The latter years of his life were spent in literary work. He was the author of several volumes in prose, among them a devotional book called Moments on the Mount. Dr. Matheson fell asleep August 28, 1906, to await the break of eternity's dawn, confident in the assurance that the promise is not vain, that morn shall tearless be. Our program now concludes with his hymn.

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Today's program drew from the publications The Life of George Matheson by Donald Macmillan in 1906, The Story of Our Hymns by Ernest Ryden in 1930, and Hymn Writers of the Church by Charles Nutter in 1915. We invite you to join us for our next broadcast as we continue to explore another chapter in the stories of our hymns.

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0: Open thou mine eyes, that I may behold wondrous things out of thy law. As we draw aside to the burning bush of God's holy word, may the Spirit of God bless this reading to be a lamp to your feet and a light to your path. The scripture reading is from the Authorized Version of the Bible.
1: The Book of Psalms, Psalm 70. Make haste, O God, to deliver me. Make haste to help me, O Lord. Let them be ashamed and confounded that seek after my soul. Let them be turned backward and put to confusion that desire my hurt. Let them be turned back for a reward of their shame, that say, Aha, aha. Let all those that seek thee rejoice and be glad in thee. And let such as love thy salvation say continually, Let God be magnified. But I am poor and needy. Make haste unto me, O God. Thou art my help and my deliverer. O Lord, make no tarrying. Psalm 71. In thee, O Lord, do I put my trust. Let me never be put to confusion. Deliver me in thy righteousness, and cause me to escape. Incline thine ear unto me, and save me. Be thou my strong habitation, whereunto I may continually resort. Thou hast given commandment to save me, for thou art my rock and my fortress. Deliver me, O my God, out of the hand of the wicked, out of the hand of the unrighteous and cruel man. For thou art my hope, O Lord God, thou art my trust from my youth. By thee have I been holden up from the womb. Thou art he that took me out of my mother's bowels. My praise shall be continually of thee. I am as a wonder unto many, but thou art my strong refuge. Let my mouth be filled with thy praise and with thy honor all the day. Cast me not off in the time of old age. Forsake me not when my strength faileth. For mine enemies speak against me, and they that lay wait for my soul take counsel together, saying, God hath forsaken him. Persecute and take him, for there is none to deliver him. O God, be not far from me. O my God, make haste for my help. Let them be confounded and consumed that are adversaries to my soul. Let them be covered with reproach and dishonor that seek my hurt. But I will hope continually, and will yet praise thee more and more. My mouth shall show forth thy righteousness and thy salvation all the day, for I know not the numbers thereof. I will go in the strength of the Lord God. I will make mention of thy righteousness, even of thine only. O God, thou hast taught me from my youth, and hitherto have I declared thy wondrous works. Now also, when I am old and gray-headed, O God, forsake me not, until I have showed thy strength unto this generation, and thy power to every one that is to come. Thy righteousness also, O God, is very high, who hast done great things. O God, who is like unto thee? Thou, which hast showed me great and sore troubles, shalt quicken me again, and shalt bring me up again from the depths of the earth. Thou shalt increase my greatness, and comfort me on every side. I will also praise thee with the psaltery, even thy truth, O my God. Unto thee will I sing with the harp, O thou Holy One of Israel. My lips shall greatly rejoice when I sing unto thee, and my soul, which thou hast redeemed. My tongue also shall talk of thy righteousness all the day long, for they are confounded. For they are brought unto shame that seek my hurt.
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0: Christ, the superlative, the King of Kings, the Lord of Lords, the Song of Songs. 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
1: Welcome to Facing the Contemporary with God's Word, a program dedicated to dealing with the contemporary issues facing God's people in the light of the Word of God. God calls His people to a separation from the present evil age of trends and philosophies which are making inroads into the churches across the world. Only the Word of God can be the true discerning test for the times in which we live. May the Lord take the message from God's Word today and prove it to be a contribution to your life in facing the contemporary. And now, here is Dr. H.T. Spence with today's message.
2: In the two evening sessions, I want to deal with the day of distress and the last message of approving ourselves in time of distress. And a truth that the Lord has brought to my heart in recent weeks for that closing message that I hope will truly be a help to us as we leave. But this afternoon, I call your attention to the Gospel according to Luke to deal with the great distress of the end time. In Luke chapter 21, and we begin the reading in verse 20. Luke chapter 21, beginning in verse 20, "And when ye shall see Jerusalem compassed with armies, then know that the desolation thereof is nigh. Then let them which are in Judea flee to the mountains, and let them which are in the midst of it depart out. And let not them that are in the countries enter therein too. For these be the days of vengeance, that all things which are written may be fulfilled. But woe unto them that are with child, and to them that give suck in those days, for there shall be great distress in the land, and wrath upon this people. And they shall fall by the edge of the sword, and shall be led away captive into all nations. And Jerusalem shall be trodden down of the Gentiles, until the times of the Gentiles be fulfilled. And there shall be signs in the sun, and in the earth, and in the stars, and upon the earth distress of nations with perplexity, the sea and the waves roaring, men's hearts failing them for fear, and for looking after those things which are coming on the earth, for the powers of heaven shall be shaken. And then shall they see the Son of Man coming in a cloud with power and great glory. And when these things begin to come to pass, then look up and lift up your heads, for your redemption draweth nigh." And may God bless His own word to our hearts this afternoon. I want to reiterate a particular definition of two of the Hebrew words this afternoon for distress: to be placed in a narrow area, or to be in a strait from which you cannot get out, or that you can see no way of escape. But it is a distress that will harass, will weary, and will approach. In the New Testament, I'm going to be drawing from the Greek word with the understanding to vex or to oppress. One of the things we must understand in the light of the end time is that when man fell in the Garden of Eden, One of the first things that God stated in response to this is found in Genesis 3:15, which becomes the proto-evangelium of the scripture, or the first promise of a redeemer. But in that statement, in that prophecy, God stated that I will put enmity between thee and the woman, between thy seed and her seed. It shall bruise thy head, and thou shalt bruise its heel. That God, from the moment of the fall, brought an enmity between the two seeds. This is going to be an important observation for us who live in the time of the end, that there is not only a hatred of the ungodly seed against the godly, but there is a hatred of the godly seed against the ungodly. In a day when so much is being proclaimed under the disguise of the love of God and that we are to love the sinner and hate the sin, which I don't know if that statement is really a biblical statement. God can love the world, but he will tell us not to love the world. And there is a hatred. It is not sin that will burn in hell. It's the sinner that will burn in hell. So this enmity, this hatred that God has placed between the two seeds, unless the two seeds compromise, unless the two seeds, as in Genesis 6, comes together, that enmity will be made null and void. But if those two seeds remain distinct, God did this as a blessing, so there would not be a compatibility. There would not be a conformity between the two seeds. But God has maintained from the beginning, we do not place this on the devil, God himself has placed the hatred between the two seeds. And this hatred at times in history has reached a fruition of great eruption. Not only from the standpoint of the world, but from the standpoint of the saints. The world will react in a volatile way with their enmity against the godly seed. But the godly seed will react in volatility of this hatred in what the Bible will call vexation. If you'll turn over to 2 Peter in chapter 2, there's a surprising statement that is made to us in this passage of Scripture. And that we are told of something that we do not read in Genesis 19. In fact, it is almost a shock when we come to it. In verse 6 of 2 Peter chapter 2, we are told that God turned the cities of Sodom and Gomorrah into ashes, condemning them with an overthrow, making them an ensample unto those that after, who come up in history, should live ungodly. That means any nation or any city, not so much of sodomy, which was the part of Sodom and Gomorrah, but the word here is the word ungodly. They just live ungodly. May I make this simple observation this afternoon, that every tragedy, every casualty that comes from natural calamities or perspectives, water, floods, wind, if it ever hits a community, a city, or a nation, it is always a judgment from God. This is the way that God deals with an ungodly context. The eruption of Mount Vesuvius on Pompeii was a judgment from God.
3: in the archaeology discoveries in the decades of the past about Pompeii, they were especially a city that was dedicated to deep immorality. So I want to reiterate, even in America, whenever a hurricane has hit us, and I'll include Dunn, North Carolina, because we had Floyd and Fran to hit us. Whenever it hits, it is a judgment from God. It is not so much of how God overthrew Sodom and Gomorrah. He did it in ashes. But it is the phrase that he condemned them. How did he condemn them? He condemned them with an overthrow. Whatever that overthrow will be, it happened to be fire and ashes to Sodom and Gomorrah. But making Sodom and Gomorrah an example unto those that after, down through history, that live ungodly. But verse 7, amidst the calamities of the judgments of God, as part of the distresses we will notice today, that he delivered just Lot, vexed with the filthy conversation of the wicked. Now, Lot is an enigma. He's an end time enigma I want to deal with tonight. You will not find Lot in Hebrews 11. You will find Abraham, but you'll not find Lot. So he is not an example of the faith. He is not an example of the righteous. But we are told in 2 Peter, if it's the same that it was for Abraham, that he believed in the Lord, and the Lord counted that believing unto righteousness, is this what Lot simply did? But we are told that he was a just man, or a synonym of that, that he was a righteous man. But surprisingly, we are told that just Lot was vexed with the filthy conversation of the wicked. Now, this word vexed is one of the synonyms of distress in the New Testament. It is in the passive, which means that an objective power is doing this. And the word kata poneo is a word that means to push down or drive down, or an appropriate English word would be the word to oppress. By observing the conversation or the manner of living of the wicked. Now, this is a unique word also in the Greek. It's not, it is the word for lawless, but it is not the simple word anomos, which simply means against the law. But this word athesmos is a word that means to not only go against the law, but the going against the law will be in an outward manifestation of the gratifying of the lust. It's not just turning the back to the law, but it is with an actual deliberate act of defiance against the law. This was the kind of wickedness that Lot, righteous Lot, just Lot observed. But we are also told that this was a filthy thing. This means, the word filthy here, that it was unbridled. That it was a shameless thing. There was no embarrassment of these people, of the men of Sodom, in what they did. They did it boldly. They did it outwardly. They did it unbridled. Even observing that began to oppress the soul of Lot in that city. When a man becomes a Christian, he is placed in the sphere where his life and his love is now in direct reaction to the world and to the contemporary. And what he sees automatically becomes a powerful oppression or a powerful great distress upon his soul. There is another passage in the book of Jude. In the book of Jude, we see in verses 14 and 15, in regards to Enoch, he was a man that walked with God. This is going to be another characteristic. A just man, a righteous man, a man that pleased God, and a man who walked with God. And he will speak in verse 14 that the Lord is going to come with 10,000s of his saints to execute judgment upon all, to convince all that are ungodly among them of all their ungodly deeds which they have ungodly committed, and of all their hard speeches which ungodly sinners have spoken against them. This is a second element. Is the conversation or the filthy living and lifestyle of the age is going to produce a groaning oppression, a pushing down, a suppressing of the soul of a righteous man. But in his walk with God, he is ready to pronounce judgment on the whole situation. The word ungodly here is given in four contexts. The ungodly, simply the acknowledgement of their character and nature. Then the ungodly deeds or the things they do are ungodly. They have ungodly committed, or the manner in which they perform the ungodly deed is ungodly. And the ungodly sinners, or there is no consciousness of God in their sinning. This is what Enoch saw during his day. And in 2 Peter, this is what Lot saw in his day. But there is a growing power in living life on this earth that is becoming a very real part of our human existence now. And a Christian is going to have to discern it and constantly be aware of it. I want to make this statement, but then I want to make sure that I'm understood of this. The distress I'm talking about this afternoon is a discernment that I have got to learn to cope with. The distresses we have dealt with last night, that when I cry to the Lord, he will hear me. There's only going to be one cry for this distress I'm talking about this afternoon. But this is a distress until we die or until the rapture that we are going to have to cope with. But in making that observation, I've got to be very careful how I live with this distress. There is a statement or a proverbial phrase that's often been said that familiarity breeds contempt. I don't know if that's true in all situations. I think in many situations, familiarity could breed tolerance. When a sin keeps happening over and over, the first time we may blush over it. But if it continues to happen the 10th, the 12th, the 14th, the 16th, the 20th time, and we're living in somewhat of the environment when this is happening, there is now the great danger that I'm going to tolerate it. Years ago, it would be that these X-rated theater houses were kind of on a back street, and we didn't even want to drive down the street, or especially with our wife or our daughters. But now the peep shows and the X-rated theaters are all over the place. Even the tattoo parlors are now in the forefront, and Cafe Risque and Mustang Ranch. And after a while, seeing the billboards and passing these places, there will be the human tendency to just now start tolerating, putting up with it without any longer a reaction of the soul in vexation. So this is a great danger of living in the time in which we live, as God will tell through Jeremiah in chapter 7, that my people are not ashamed and my people do not blush when they see sin committed. So this is a distress I'm going to have to cope with. But I cannot get comfortable with it. I cannot in my heart tolerate it. But my soul till the day I die has got to be in constant rebellion against the world. It's got to be in constant reaction to the things that I am now beginning to see day after day after day. But I want to make a clear distinction between the word stress and distress. There's a difference between the two. We're living in a time that there's a lot of emphasis upon he's stressed out, or I've got to get out of this stress in which I'm in, or I am in a very stressful job. The concept of stress is when I allow my heart and my mind to be influenced by the circumstances of life. If you'll turn over to the book of Philippians, this is an appropriate word for stress. In Philippians chapter 4, we preached on this recently in verse 6. Be careful, or don't be full of care, or don't come to the point where your thought about something begins to paralyze you. Be careful for nothing, but in everything, by prayer and supplication with thanksgiving, let your request about these things be made known unto the Lord. This is how I'm to handle the situations. If this is true, that I handle it by prayer, instead of trying to work it out or go to the pills or whatever, I go to God with this. Then the peace of God, which passeth all understanding, will keep the heart. That's my feelings, that's my passion, that's my desires, and will keep my minds, my thoughts through Christ Jesus. I should, as a Christian, learn how to deal with pressing circumstances by going to the Lord and keeping that inner relationship or experience without it being tampered by what I'm having to do or the deadlines of life. But distress basically comes from troubles. It comes from evils, either within or without. And these are the things that are going to be the greater pressure on the soul. Now, what I'm mentioning this afternoon, a carnal Christian will not feel the brunt of this as much as a spiritual Christian. The deeper we go with God, the greater the distress is going to be of the vexation of our soul as we walk on with God. Sometimes this distress can produce fatigue, exhaustion, but by and large, it is a pressing down of the soul. I've noticed over the years that one of the ways that people either deal with stress or distress is that they
2: go to bed. I remember a dear lady, a young lady that we were trying to help, and she came from a terrible background, came from a godly home, but she left home and went into a terrible situation. And when these things would come, instead of going to prayer, she'd just go to bed and try to sleep through it. Well, that is one way to deal with it, with the stress or the distress of your past life. Although you've confessed it before God, but it is still plaguing your heart, or the memory of drugs, or the memory of pornography, or the memory, and hopefully that sleep will finally get it out of your mind. But sleep is a powerful thing that automatically comes in distressful days. If you'll turn to Luke chapter 22, and Luke is the one that tells us about this. In Luke chapter 22, verse 45, when Christ was in the Garden of Gethsemane, we read of his disciples sleeping, but it was not a normal sleep. In Luke 22, 45, that when he, Jesus, rose up from prayer and was come to his disciples, he found them sleeping for sorrow. The Holy Spirit's giving us an insight here. You say, well, what kind of sorrow? They don't know what's going to happen. No, they don't know what's going to happen. But there is an impending darkness that is already present in that garden. In fact, the word sorrow here is one of the synonyms for distress or grief or a pain of mind. I believe with all of my heart that there are times that we are under a unique fatigue, a tiredness, and we may not know what has prompted it, but we're living in an age that the entire spirit environment of this age is a massive oppression upon the Christian. There are times he's not conscious of it, but it's beating him down. About the only time I can get somewhat of a relief from it is when I drive on this campus, but I can go to a Walmart and feel the oppression. I can go down to a Roses and feel the oppression. I can go down to Food Line and feel the oppression. Some places the oppression is deeper than others. But this oppression, it is like an invisible gas that has now permeated the planet Earth. And we're breathing this stuff almost 24 hours a day. And at times we wonder, why am I feeling this burden? Why am I feeling this heaviness? It's because we are feeling this enmity against the world. We are feeling it in the context of being vexed by the world. This sorrow. They slept because of this heavy mood, this heavy spiritual invasion within the Garden of Gethsemane. Even Christ will be in a great agony. I cannot state that he was in the throes of fighting against the will of the Father. The cup is in regards to the Father, but the great agony, he has now commenced the conflicting battle with the devil that will consummate on the cross. But if you'll turn over to Mark chapter 14. In Mark chapter 14, in verse 40, Mark presents it a little different. In Mark 14, verse 40, that when he returned, he found them asleep again, for their eyes were heavy, neither wist they what to answer him. Why are you asleep? Well, coming out of this heavy sleep and of sorrow and heaviness of eyes, when a person's in that state, it's even hard to be rational, logical. And we're coming to an hour now, dear men, and I want to take this further tonight, that we are seeing precious Christians that are being caught in this great distress of the end time. There's been no distress like this distress. This sorrow has never been like as intensified as it is now. But there are some people, we wonder, why didn't they respond in the crisis? Why didn't they respond in the crucible? They see it in the aftermath, but why didn't they have presence of mind in God to act or react in a moment of a great distress? It's this spiritual sleep that takes over in a time of distress, even to many good people. I'm not going to say the best of men, but to many good people that I would say are part of the remnant of God, but there's a season or a moment of the distress, they are in an inebriation of the sleep because of this great distress. They don't know how to respond. They don't know how to react, but they're caught. They're caught in the moment of what this great distress of the end time has caused upon them. And it usually happens when the distress is at its peak, when they find themselves in the immediate environment of this great distress, when this vexation rises. But how do you act to it? How do you react to it? Many times this sleep hits that we don't even know what to say. We don't know what questions to ask. We just don't know. We just don't know. And it's part of the side effect. And I've got to learn how to cope the next time when it happens. I've got to learn how to cope with the great distress, though this sleep was upon me at this time of the great sorrow. I gave in a recent message, and I just want to quickly reiterate these this afternoon. I've got to be careful about some tiredness and wearinesses. If you'll turn to Isaiah chapter 43, this is one that I've got to watch out for. In chapter 43, while the world is pressing with this great distress, and I'm always being told, either by parents or by teachers or even by a pastor, that I got to keep doing right. You got to do the will of God. You got to do the word of God. You got to do the right thing. And Isaiah chapter 43, verse 22, "But thou hast not called upon me, O Jacob, but thou hast been weary of me, O Israel." There's going to be a great danger in this time of the great distress. Is I don't pray. I don't pray when I'm feeling this vexation. We do not read of Lot praying. We read of the communication of Abraham, and for Abraham's prayer that Lot was delivered. But we don't read of Lot praying. Was he and his wife becoming weary of Jehovah? Weary of the God they profess to believe in? At a point we don't pray anymore, we don't read our Bible. This is when we're getting weary of God, weary of God. We've got to be very careful about this. Another one is in Proverbs chapter 3, in verse 11. In Proverbs chapter 3, in verse 11, a passage that will be quoted in the New Testament, but in verse 11, "My son, despise not the chastening of the Lord, neither be weary in his correction." This was one of two things that profoundly affected Asaph in Psalm 73, was not only that the wicked were prospering, but he talked about all the day long. He was killed of God.
3: The wicked can get away almost scot-free with things. And we wonder how in the world they get away with that. And yet the least little thing we do wrong, God may be putting a plow in our back and plowing up the soul. And he may keep doing that and doing that and doing that, and I cannot get weary. And say, God, I can't take this anymore. I just don't want this anymore. Don't become weary of the chastening of God. For the insight to that in the last days, for whom the Lord loveth, he chasteneth. And if you'll turn to the book of Revelation, this is important. I believe it's an insight of the remnant in Revelation chapter 3 of the Laodicean church. And we see so much about the church age. But in verse 19 of Revelation 3, that as many as I love, I rebuke and chasten. God's saints in the end time are going to be the ones who seem to be on the end of God's chastening stick. Why isn't he taking care of that man, dealing with that man? Why is that man allowed to get away with what he's doing? And God doesn't seem to allow me to get away with anything. This is where this line of demarcation, he's letting the wicked go. He's letting the religious wicked go now. It's part of the deception and the delusion of the last days. But God is going to keep his rod upon his saints. And it's a sign of his love. So I cannot afford to become weary, tired of God's chastening. But here is another one in Job chapter 10. I've got to be careful of this. Job's answer to Bildad in chapter 10 in verse 1, that my soul is weary of my life. I'm tired of living. We're in a time of suicide escalating on the planet Earth, and especially in Western civilization. People are coming to the point of fatalism, hopelessness, but a lot of them are taking their life because they're just weary of life. No matter how bad your circumstances get, whether you're talking about your debts, payment, lack of money to pay your bills, physical conditions in your home, all of these circumstances mounting in life. Be careful not to become weary with life, because God is behind, either directly or with divine permission, every single thing that touches your life. As our brother stated this morning at breakfast, you never see it while you're in it. You never see it while you're in it. We only see God's hand when we get out of the circumstance and look back and say, ah, there was God, and there was God, and there was God. But at that time you're going through it, as Job stated, I'm looking on the left and I'm looking on the right and in front and behind, but I don't see God. It's not God's intent for us to see in the moment. But oh, that we will have his eyes to see when we look back through our life. At times we were weary of life, but he was with us every step of the way. Don't get weary of living life. But in 2 Thessalonians chapter 3, this is one that will plague us as a remnant in this day and time. In 2 Thessalonians chapter 3 and verse 13, and this is in the context, but ye brethren, be not weary in well-doing. It's in the context of taking your stand and having to do it over and over and over and over and over again. This well-doing is your stand for Christ in a certain matter. Don't get weary. Don't get vexed by it.
2: Sometimes because of perpetual problems of children, we tend to let it go. We get weary in correcting, so we let it go. But this is the plea. Don't you get weary in the stand that you need to take. It's going to pay off one day. Just be consistent in it. And another one, and I'll let this suffice, for this burden is found in the book of Galatians. In chapter 6, another weariness and well-doing, but it's in a different context. It's in regards to always doing right, living right, sowing into the spirit rather than into the flesh. It may not seem like it's paying off, but you've got to continue on. We'll reap one day if we don't faint. Say, what's the use? I've been trying to live, and I've heard dear brethren who have come back out of backsliding time and time again, and they supposedly are trying to live for God, and it goes 3 or 4 months and they're still having problems, and they say, I just don't see any difference. I might as well just go on back the way I'm living. You've got to keep sowing. It may take years, but you keep sowing. Be not weary in doing the right thing. But I come to these great distresses. If you'll turn to the gospel according to Luke that I read from in chapter 21. In verses 20 through 24, these are the prophecies that are dealing with the destruction of Jerusalem in 70 AD when the military camps, initially by Vespasian in 68 AD, but in hearing of the suicide of Nero, Vespasian went back to Rome, and when he became emperor, then he sent his son Titus in 70 AD, and it could have been the forewarning in verse 20 that when you see Jerusalem compassed with armies, or the Greek here, military camps, then you know that the desolation thereof is nigh. And he goes on in the prophecy that Jerusalem is going to be trodden down until the times of the Gentiles will be fulfilled. But in verses 25 through 28, in verse 27 is dealing with the second advent of the second coming, Revelation chapter 19, when Christ comes to fight the battle of Armageddon. But it's in this passage that he deals with several prophecies that are tied around this word distress. The first one here is in regards, verse 25, that upon the earth distress of nations. We are no longer confined to any one person in distress. It's not the African countries anymore, or what we would call third world countries. America is fast becoming a third world nation. We are dropping quickly in so many aspects that at one time we were at the top of the rim of the nations. But all of this is part of the plan of God in the end time in bringing distress upon the nations, or all nations, and this would include the United States of America. It's now international. It's now worldwide. But then he talks about the sea waves roaring, or this Greek word roaring has the understanding of a roaring in echoing. It keeps like an echo, that one nation's perplexity affects another nation's perplexity, and then it affects another nation's perplexity. And like a domino effect or an echo, hello, hello, hello, hello, it's this distress of nations, and the sea or humanity in its rage is roaring, echoing in all of these distresses. And one nation now strongly affecting another. All of these things coming, brethren, we've got to get ready for them. I remember when I was driving as a teenager, 12 cents a gallon of gas, and then a gas war down to 9 cents and 8 cents a gallon.
3: I saw 3 days ago a sign that said 55 cents for gas. Boy, I was ready to pull in. But I could tell that I didn't pull in. But I could tell this store had been closed literally for years. And they had just never changed the sign. But all the nations now, Brother Dr. Nakome talked about well over $4 a gallon in Ghana. How far is it going to go up in the United States of America? But the cost of living is part of the distress, brethren. We're going to have to learn how to cope with it. We've got to cope with it well, but we're going to have to learn how to cope with the rise of the cost of living. Complaining about it is not going to, it's not going to change the great distress of the end time. It is becoming more and more difficult to secure even the bare necessities now of life. The increase of taxes, the accumulation of national debts. Where are we? $3.5 trillion? My mind can't even fathom such a staggering amount of money of a national debt. And what in the world are the future generations going to do when they inherit this present debt? One half of the world, we are now told, is living upon short rations. We are told in the United States of America that every man, or 75% of all those living in America, are only one or two payroll checks from bankruptcy. That's how close we're living on the edge of the line. Bereavement of homes, mourning loss of loved ones slain in battle, in weather casualties, in starvation, in violence, in terrorism. All of this is part of that great distress. Nations becoming in abject despair. The world is becoming an armed camp. Arch enemies of India and Pakistan each have detonated nuclear weapons that are now ratcheting the danger level on earth by pitting a major Hindu nation against a major Muslim nation. And we've got to watch out for the country of Iran. Whatever we believe about Bush having our armed forces over in that area, we may be stating we need to get out of Iraq, but God may have us over in Iraq, not for Iraq's sake, but because of the tension that will be escalating by the end of this year, unless God intervenes, that Iran will have the power of a nuclear bomb just to get the small amount of uranium-235 of the core of a nuclear bomb takes 2.5 to 3 years, 24 hours a day of sifting and sifting and sifting. But they've been doing this for several years now, and this year could be the very year. This may be the reason why Providence has us over there in the Middle East in the matter of this tension that is ever mounting. The powers of Iran, the powers of Iraq, the powers of India, the powers of Pakistan, the rise now of the EU, the European Union. We're now talking about the problem with the Taliban. We're talking about the Palestinians. We're talking about Muslims, 1 billion. And out of 1 billion, 100 million openly acknowledge they are part of the terrorist organization. Politicians are unable to discover any way out of the present difficulties. The wisest of men, despite all their boasted enlightenment and progress, are unable to cope with global life. Perplexity by reason of political corruption, economic agitations, and revolutionary troubles. Every government is being shaken down now to its foundations. And every day, God is allowing this perplexity, difficult questions that don't have an answer. God is allowing this perplexity to increase. But here's another prophecy. of men's hearts failing them with fear and for looking for those things which are coming on the earth. I'm telling you, human society is becoming panic-stricken now. All of these heart attacks and aneurysms and heart failures, yeah, it may be part of what we're eating, but a lot of the heart attacks that are now taking place in Western civilization is because of the distress of the time. I'm going to take this not only symbolically, but literally. The hearts of men are failing them because of fear. A classic example of this is a church that I pastored, and within 3 months after I left that church, there was a dear lady there. She was a good woman. But she was a woman that was always concerned about her children. Just about every one of them had cancers. Some died within their 30s, and she had gone from one casualty after another in the home. It's a miracle she even made it through. But she was always concerned when grandchildren were leaving her home. Now, you call me as soon as you get home. That may be 4 blocks away. Or do you think you ought to go now? Maybe you ought to wait until Papa's able to drive behind you. She was in this fear. And one night, her two grandsons in their early 20s went out to get some ice cream at a store and to bring it back. And they had a scanner in the home, and she began to hear something and this license plate number, and it was the license plate number of her grandson, the car that they were driving. And she began to imagine a terrible accident that had happened, and she died at that moment in hearing the scanner of a massive heart attack. Come to find out, the police had only pulled the car over to the side of the road because one of the back lights were out. But fear. The world is getting more and more in this heart failing because of fear. Suicides are on an increase of alarming rate. The hearts of men are failing them physically. Hopeless despair as they discern still worse evils are coming because of the present day conditions. Some of the things we're facing today, the end time powers of learning. Daniel chapter 12, verse 4, "But thou, O Daniel, shut up the words and seal the book, even to the time of the end. Many shall run to and fro, and knowledge shall be increased." 2 Timothy 3, 1, "In the last days, perilous days, they will ever be learning. I'm telling you, there is no excuse now for a person to be dumb. They've got all kinds of programs now. You can go on the internet and get them free of charge of how to study the Bible. All kinds of software. We're ever learning, but never able to come to the knowledge of the truth. Modern education's changing every 2 or 3 years, junking it. Trying something new, junking it, trying something new. And it's the children that are becoming the guinea pigs. And by the time they're 18 or 21 years old, they are shot through in being the guinea pigs for modern education. Matthew 24:14, "Even the gospel, this gospel of the kingdom, shall be preached in all the world for a witness unto all nations. Then shall the end come." Even the knowledge of the scriptures, the knowledge, it's ever, this is part of the end time. People are not going to believe it. People are going to twist it. They're going to pervert it. They're going to distort it. They're going to make another gospel out of it. But the gospel will be preached to the ends of the earth. I think of all the natural disasters. Matthew 24, verse 7, "There shall be famines and pestilence and earthquakes in diverse places." The natural disasters are in such intensity and frequency. The number of hurricanes this past season was unprecedented, with Katrina being the worst.

simply because of AIDS. The increase of war and violence. Chapter 24 of Matthew, verse 6, "And ye shall hear of wars and rumors of wars. See that ye be not troubled, for these things must come to pass." I got to get ready. I've got to learn how to cope with all of these distresses. The wars and rumors of wars and nation rising against nation. And it's interesting to note the word here for a nation is not the word Gentile, but ethnos. Ethnic race rising against ethnic race around the world. Luke 21, 25, "Upon the earth, distress of nations." A total civil unrest. But I've got to learn how to cope with these distresses as a Christian. The end time powers of increased wickedness and corruption. 2 Timothy 3:13, "But evil men and seducers shall wax worse and worse, deceiving and being deceived." Matthew 24, verses 3 through 5 and 7, "As in the days of Noah, so shall it also be at the coming of the Son of Man, corrupt and violence filling the earth." I don't have time to read 2 Timothy 3, 1 through 7, but that is in the wickedness and corruption that is in the religious Christian world. Matthew 24, verse 12, "Because of the abounding or iniquity shall abound." That is the word lawlessness. It is going to be overflowing religiously in the Christian corrupt world as well as in the civil world. And because of the abounding of it, the agape. We're talking about true Christians, brethren. The agape of many shall wax cold. The end time powers of sodomy rampant. Luke 17, 28 through 30 deals with the days of Lot. Romans 1, 24, 26 through 28. All of those prophecies and powers of this apostasy of sodomy. In 2 Timothy 3, verse 3, "Without natural affection, who would have thought 30 years ago, as in the days of Lot, that we would even be thinking about sodomites coming to public acceptance boldly in our country." I think of places that were known for the family, like Disney World. It started out for a day, a gay day, and then it went to a weekend. Hundreds of thousands coming in. I vowed a long time ago, God helping me, and if I know it in conscience, I'm never going to buy another thing from the Disney Enterprises. But then when you start realizing all the subsidiaries that they own, and then the subsidiaries that they own, like Rupert Murdoch owning Fox and Fox owning Zondervan. The day before Katrina hit New Orleans, the day before the decadence gay march, expecting 125,000 of these godless people. But God sent Katrina. I know this is not politically correct and it is not religiously correct, but Katrina was from the hand of God. I don't want to blame it on the devil. I don't want to blame it on natural forces. I don't want to say God had his back turned or he was concerned about something up in the North Pole and Katrina kind of slipped by him without his consciousness. God is in the directness, and we're talking right down to the inch of where the eye of a hurricane can go. God is in control of this. And this is what happened to New Orleans. It was a judgment. Biloxi, Mississippi, all those areas, high rated for gambling. This was all a work of God. And now, in recently, even in the little Daily Record on the front page, Southern Baptist Convention contemplating whether we ought to accept gays in memberships of the church, and the hierarchy is wanting to leave it up to the churches. This is how far we've gone. All of the other major denominations are accepting these sodomites as bishops and ordained ministers,
And now, what is the largest Protestant denomination in America seriously contemplating now to allow

0: them to come in. The end time powers of the great falling away. 2 Thessalonians 2:3, let no man deceive you by any means, for that day shall not come except there come a falling away first, comma. So many have tried to state that this falling away only comes after the man of sin be revealed. But there's a comma there. Sometimes at a comma there may be 2,000 years in the difference of the prophecy with the next phrase. But except there come a falling away first, comma, and that man of sin be revealed, the son of perdition. Matthew 24. Verse 5, many shall come in my name, saying, I am Christ, and shall deceive many. 1 Timothy 4:1, of the Spirit speaking expressly that in the latter times some shall depart from the faith, giving heed to seducing spirits and doctrines of devils. In 2 Timothy 4:1, for the time will come, or in chapter 4, when they will not endure sound, healthy doctrine, but after their own lusts, their gratifying desires, shall they heap to themselves teachers. I'm telling you, men like Benny Hinn and Jimmy Swaggart and Richard Roberts are the products not only of the devil, but they are the products of the people. This is what the people want now in our day and time. But I mentioned this one of the increased persecution of the true Christians. It's been passed this past week that movies now that have any Christian implications in it will be given a PG. It is now telling us that you may not want your children to watch it. But yet the sodomite movies that are coming out, they're not going to give that to them. But the implications of Christianity, you may warp the mind of your child. So we're going to put a little warning label on this. But in Matthew 24, verses 9 and 10, then shall they deliver you up after to be afflicted. They will kill you. You shall be hated of all nations. America has got to be in this prophecy. For my name's sake, and then shall many be offended, and shall betray one another, and shall hate one another. This is now increasing in families. Relatives are now being divided. And the rise within the United States of America and the sympathy all the way around the world. In Muslim countries, it's a death penalty if you speak of Christ or try to win one over to the Lord. In Luke 21, verses 16 and 17, that you will be betrayed both by parents and brethren and kinsfolk and friends. And some of you shall they cause to be put to death, and ye shall be hated of all men for my name's sake. I read nowhere in Scripture that the persecution or martyrdom that is coming back will not come back until after the rapture. It may happen before the rapture takes place. And this brings to me to my concluding observation. This is a distress. This is a great distress, what I presented today, that God is not going to deliver us from it until we either die or the final cry of God's saints. And it is a cry in the great distress, even so come Lord Jesus, even so come Lord Jesus. And that cry at the appointed time is going to be heard of God. I understand from the principles of Scripture that God has always provided a way of escape, either around or through. And it seems that when the rapture takes place, it will be the only way that God will be able to provide an escape for His people. It's going to be that bad and that hard. This will be the only way that He will be able to deliver His people. The Bible tells us that no man knoweth the day or the hour. A lot, it's a growing segment of fundamentalism that doesn't believe in the rapture. But if we're talking about only the coming Revelation chapter 19 of the Lord Jesus Christ, we will be able to tell you the day. And Zechariah 14 may even be giving us the prophecy of the very hour. So it can't, that phrase, that no man knoweth the day nor the hour, that cannot be used when Christ comes and his feet touch the Mount of Olives to commence that 40-mile earthquake northwest and for 30 days to fight the battle of Armageddon. Because from beginning with Daniel's last week, the very day the Antichrist signs the covenant with the Jews, you can mark it on your calendar. It'll be exactly 7 years to the day that that is marked. And a person in the tribulation period, a Jew converted in touch with God, will know the very day that he will come. If Zechariah, and if you'll turn to this passage, if this is to be taken literal, in Zechariah chapter 14, in verse 7, talking about his feet touching the Mount of Olives in that day, verse 4, but in verse 6, it shall come to pass in that day that the light shall not be clear nor dark, but it shall be one day which shall be known to the Lord, not day nor night, but it shall come to pass that at the evening time it shall be light. Is it at the evening, the 3 o'clock in the afternoon, the time of the evening sacrifice, that Jesus' feet will touch that Mount of Olives to commence this earthquake? I'm putting a question mark there, but that could be a prophecy dealing with it. So I can't take that phrase, no man knoweth the day nor the hour. You'll be able to clock it down on the calendar once Daniel's last week commences, according to the book of Daniel. So I've got to take it that it's before that. And it is in a context of an imminency. An imminency. If you'll turn to the beautiful Song of Solomon, there may be a type of the rapture at the end of this book, near the end, in chapter 6. In Song of Solomon, chapter 6. In verse 11, that I went down, some 25 to 30 years has passed in her life, that I went down into the garden of nuts. What is a nut? A nut is something hard to crack. It is in a time of the enigmas. Enigmas. Is Billy Graham saved? Was he ever saved? If we see any fundamental leaders capitulate within 10 years to neo-evangelicalism, are we going to say they'll still go to heaven? If that be the case, let's just give up taking a stand and do what we want to do. There's got to be tied up in the salvation of the soul what a man is and what he believes and what he professes and what he preaches. This is going to be in a time of the enigmas. It's going to be hard to understand some things. I'm telling you, theological systems are going to be thrown to the wind because they're not going to know what to do about certain individuals. In a false concept of eternal security, they're not going to know what to do with these enigmas. It's going to be down in the garden of nuts. But she went down to see the fruits of the valley, the testings, the trial. That's where she is. To see whether the vine flourished and the pomegranates, which in the Old Testament is a type of the fruit of the Holy Spirit, was it budding in her life? But while she was there, or ever I was aware, my soul made me like the chariots of Amminadab, which is a transliterated Hebrew word, my princely people. And the cry of the daughters of Jerusalem, return, return, O Shulamite. She was taken up in the chariot. Return, return, that we may look upon thee. And what will ye see in the Shulamite? As it were the company of two armies. The bride and her attendants.
1: the four living creatures and the 24 elders. There are a lot that believe that the four living creatures of Revelation chapter 4 are angels, because the same description is given in Ezekiel chapter 1. But if you'll turn to Revelation chapter 5, we are given a clear distinction about these four living creatures. In Revelation chapter 5, in verse 8, "And when he," this Lamb, Christ, "taken the book out of the four beasts and 24 elders, fell down before the Lamb, having every one of them harps and golden vials full of odors, which are the prayers of the saints. And they," the four beasts and the 24 elders, "they sung a new song, saying, Thou art worthy to take the book, to open the seals thereof, for thou wast slain and hast redeemed us." An angel cannot be redeemed. God has not provided redemption for fallen angels. These are people who were redeemed to God by his blood out of every kindred and tongue and people and nation, and has made us unto our God kings and priests, and we shall reign on the earth. The bride is going to be in the darkest hour of its history. It's going to be as if it's all over. "For when the Son of Man cometh, will he even find the faith on the earth?" It's got to be an immediate thing. Quick. It's almost as if the devil's breathing down the neck, and his mouth is open, and his teeth are gleaming, and he's ready to take us. And in a moment, in a twinkling of an eye, will be taken. According to Hebrews chapter 11, if I can't find a principle, I'm looking for a pattern in the Bible. That by faith Enoch was translated. Is that what it's going to be at the rapture? Just as faith was given to me from the Word of God and the Holy Spirit to be saved, saving faith. There was faith given in trials, trial faith, living faith. People dying, God giving them dying faith. Is this rapture faith? Is it in those moments the Holy Spirit will speak to his remnant? And they will know a few minutes before the rapture. Some people believe there are going to be car crashes and planes and everything and total chaos. But God is not the author of chaos. He's not the author of confusion. He is a God of law, order, and design. Could it be a husband and wife in a car? The wife's ready. The husband is not. And she says, "Honey, I really believe the Lord's coming any moment." Holy Spirit generating that faith. Not so much taking us by surprise, but two could be shoulder to shoulder, but only one, the true one, the one that is truly saved, God will give that faith, rapture faith. It may be a pilot, 150 people in his plane, and he'll turn to the co-pilot, "I believe the Lord is coming any moment." And turn it over to that co-pilot, or driving a bus, pull it over to the side of the road, and maybe give one last testimony to those people on the bus. But as fast or faster than you can blink your eye, God is going to snatch his people out of the great distress of the end time. It's the only one that I read in Scripture that I will have to live with until that hour. And the final cry, even so, will be divinely fulfilled at his appointed delivering hour. Oh, brethren, I trust that all of us here today, you young men, that you are actively walking with God. You haven't just made a profession. But there is the clear evidence that God is in your life. God, the power of the new birth is in your life. And if we are not vexed by this age, there is a problem with our heart. But the deeper we go with God, the greater the intensity of this vexation is going to be. And we will almost be breathing it every moment. Lord, would you come? Will you come? It's not we want to get out of our duties and responsibilities. It's we are being so oppressed by the distress of wickedness. We're longing for a place where sin can never enter. And as Zechariah 14 will conclude his prophecy, that in that day there'll be no more Canaanites in the land. And we read from this fourth prayer session, God grant me the ability to discern the powers of my generation that are trying to adversely affect my Christian life. God grant me the heart to rebel against the things of this world that I should rebel against and not give in to them. God grant me the life that gives proof that I am a Christian and that I am truly vexed with the ungodliness that is all around me. God grant me a Christian walk with Thee in these days when Christians tend to hide their testimony for fear of this world's reaction. That God's peace given to deal with stress and His grace to deal with the distress of this age, of discernment of the great distress of the end time and the realization that I am not going to be able to change the world or even save the world. Only souls can be saved out of the world. A burden to pray for the nations of the earth, especially the remnant found in all the nations of the earth. The desire to learn, but in the learning to come to the truth found in Christ and His Word. The honesty to acknowledge that God is behind all of the natural disasters in history as judgments against the nations of the earth. A holy heart to withstand the evil philosophies and lifestyles that are boldly coming to the forefront of society. Oh God, keep me from becoming apathetic to them. An enabling heart to stand for my Lord and His Word until the end of my days. May I be able to keep the faith even in times of persecution and ultimately death. Now, dear brethren, may God empower us to pray.
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0: Open thou mine eyes, that I may behold wondrous things out of thy law. As we draw aside to the burning bush of God's holy word, may the Spirit of God bless this reading to be a lamp to your feet and a light to your path. The scripture reading is from the Authorized Version of the Bible.
1: The second book of Samuel, otherwise called the second book of the Kings. Chapter 17. Moreover, Ahithophel said unto Absalom, Let me now choose out 12,000 men, and I will arise and pursue after David this night. And I will come upon him while he is weary and weak-handed, and will make him afraid. And all the people that are with him shall flee, and I will smite the king only. And I will bring back all the people unto thee. The man whom thou seekest is as if all returned. So all the people shall be in peace. And the saying pleased Absalom well, and all the elders of Israel. Then said Absalom, Call now Hushai the Archite also, and let us hear likewise what he saith. And when Hushai was come to Absalom, Absalom spake unto him, saying, Ahithophel hath spoken after this manner. Shall we do after his saying? If not, speak thou. And Hushai said unto Absalom, The counsel that Ahithophel hath given is not good at this time. For, said Hushai, thou knowest thy father and his men, that they be mighty men, and they be chafed in their minds, as a bear robbed of her whelps in the field. And thy father is a man of war, and will not lodge with the people. Behold, he is hid now in some pit or in some other place, and it will come to pass when some of them be overthrown at the first, that whosoever heareth it will say, There is a slaughter among the people that follow Absalom. And he also that is valiant, whose heart

0: is as the heart of a lion, shall utterly melt. For all Israel knoweth that thy father is a mighty man, and they which be with him are valiant men. Therefore I counsel that all Israel be generally gathered unto thee from Dan even to Beersheba, as the sand that is by the sea for multitude, and that thou go to battle in thine own person. So shall we come upon him in some place where he shall be found, and we will light upon him as the dew falleth on the ground, and of him and of all the men that are with him there shall not be left so much as one. Moreover, if he be gotten into a city, then shall all Israel bring ropes to that city, and we will draw it into the river, until there be not one small stone found there. And Absalom and all the men of Israel said, The counsel of Hushai the Archite is better than the counsel of Ahithophel. For the Lord had appointed to defeat the good counsel of Ahithophel, to the intent that the Lord might bring evil upon Absalom. Then said Hushai unto Zadok and to Abiathar the priests, Thus and thus did Ahithophel counsel Absalom and the elders of Israel, and thus have I counseled. Now therefore, send quickly and tell David, saying, Lodge not this night in the plains of the wilderness, but speedily pass over, lest the king be swallowed up and all the people that are with him. Now Jonathan and Ahimaaz stayed by Enrogel, for they might not be seen to come into the city. And a wench went and told them, and they went and told King David. Nevertheless, a lad saw them and told Absalom. But they went both of them away quickly and came to a man's house in Bahurim, which had a well in his court, whither they went down. And the woman took and spread a covering over the well's mouth and spread ground corn thereon, and the thing was not known. And when Absalom's servants came to the woman to the house, they said, Where is Ahimaaz and Jonathan? And the woman said unto them, They be gone over the brook of water. And when they had sought and could not find them, they returned to Jerusalem. And it came to pass, after they were departed, that they came up out of the well, and went and told King David, and said unto David, Arise and pass quickly over the water, for thus hath Ahithophel counseled against you. Then David arose, and all the people that were with him, and they passed over Jordan. By the morning light, there lacked not one of them that was not gone over Jordan. And when Ahithophel saw that his counsel was not followed, he saddled his ass and arose, and gat him home to his house, to his city, and put his household in order, and hanged himself, and died, and was buried in the sepulchre of his father. Then David came to Mahanaim, and Absalom passed over Jordan, he and all the men of Israel with him. And Absalom made Amasa captain of the host instead of Joab, which Amasa was a man's son whose name was Ithra, an Israelite, that went in to Abigail, the daughter of Nahash, sister to Zeruiah, Joab's mother. So Israel and Absalom pitched in the land of Gilead. And it came to pass, when David was come to Mahanaim, that Shobai, the son of Nahash of Rabbah of the children of Ammon, and Maker, the son of Amiel of Lodabar, and Barzillai, the Gileadite of Rogelim, brought beds and basins and earthen vessels, and wheat and barley and flour and parched corn, and beans and lentils and parched pulse, and honey and butter and sheep and cheese of kine, for David and for the people that were with him to eat. For they said, The people is hungry and weary and thirsty in the wilderness.
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1: "The Christian philosophy is a philosophy of self-denial and self-control. The satanic philosophy is a philosophy of do as you please, live your own life."

0: The internationally known evangelist, Dr. Bob Jones Sr., during his earthly ministry, was one of God's great warriors for the faith.
1: My friends, I'd like to begin this little message by reminding you that I began preaching as a boy at the age of 15. So I've had a great deal of experience

0: I've been preaching up and down the land. My work's taken to all the states and many foreign countries. I'm not a great scholar. I'm not a literary genius. I'm not an authority on books. But I could not have maintained my evangelistic position through the years if I had not known something about the mental processes of the masses of people. I know the emotional waves and the mental processes of the people with whom I deal in many parts of the world. Now, in my lifetime, I've seen the philosophy of this country change. When I was a boy, we were taught self-denial, self-control. When we went to school, they said, take this subject, Latin or mathematics or some subject of that kind. Maybe we didn't like it, but they said we ought to take something we didn't like. They said it taught us self-control, self-denial. And they said a thing that you ought to do, whether you liked it or not, was good for you to do it. They said it put muscles in your will and backbone in your character. It'll make a man out of you, make somebody out of you. Well, I grew up like that. I believe in that philosophy is stronger today than I ever believed in my life. This juvenile delinquency wave that's sweeping this country, this divorce mill that's grinding our homes to powder, you might say, all this business grew out of this satanic philosophy, not the Christian philosophy. Jesus taught men to do right, even if they had to die for the right. He said, take up a cross and follow me. You know, he said, come on, regardless of consequences. It'll cost you something. It'll be hard. It won't be easy, but it'll be the road that'll lead to the right place. You know, theology and philosophy are not exactly the same thing anyhow. Theology has to do more with faith. You know, a great many people accepted when I was a boy the philosophy of denial, self-denial and self-control that would not have accepted what I accept as an orthodox conservative minister of the gospel. Some people didn't believe in the cleansing blood of Jesus and regenerating grace in the human heart and didn't believe in the necessity of new birth, believed in the Christian philosophy as necessary to build character. Well, we got away from that. And we began to introduce another philosophy in this country. We've said it's your life, you've got a right to live it. You want that, you've got a right to have it. Now, we got that philosophy from the story of Eden, the fall of man. That's what the devil said to Eve. He said, has God said? He made a question of authority. Anybody got a right to tell you that? Oh, has God really said that? Is it so? And then she said, yes, God has said that. And then he said, God knows better than that. You like the fruit, don't you? It looks good to you. It would be all right, wouldn't it? Why don't you eat it? You've got a right to have what you want. And she heard that philosophy, and she ate the fruit. And the next thing she did, she plucked a rose, and there's a thorn on it. And there have been thorns on roses, and that day less. That philosophy destroys. It wrecked paradise. It wrecks human life. It wrecks civilization. You know, one of the darkest pictures of the Old Testament is when every man did that which is right in his own sight. Now, we built that kind of a situation in this nation. That's what's the matter with young people. Now, when I was a boy, if a fellow married, he married for keeps. He stood there and said, until death do us part. And now, after that happened, he went out and if he wasn't exactly happy, he adjusted himself. And they got along pretty well. After all, they were far happier than the people that marry half a dozen times in this day and time. You know, as a man of the old school, he married a woman and maybe had a little fuss one morning. Went on uptown. On the way uptown, he maybe met a woman and she smiled at him and he says, good morning. And she says, good morning. And he said, you going this way? And she said, yes. He said, where do you work? Well, I work so-and-so. And he said to himself, she looks good. I imagine she'd be good to a man. She smiles so sweetly. But I'm married. I got a wife. She was mean to me this morning. We had a little fuss, I know. But I said I was going to keep her till death do us part. He goes on home and all day long he's worried, you know, and feels guilty. And thinks that woman will smile at him. Gets home that night and his wife's all dressed up and she's fixed him a nice supper. And he goes in, picks up his paper. And she says, did you have a good day? Oh, he says, very good. Well, tired? Oh, not much. He sits there, he feels mean, you know. And after a while, she said, supper's ready. He goes in the dining room, sits down at the table. She had just exactly what he likes. She Just exactly. He feels guilty now, sure. He says, "You have a good supper?" "Well," she said, "I tried to fix what you like." He says, "Honey, I'm sorry we acted this morning." She says, "I'm to blame." He says, "No, I'm to blame." She says, "No, I'm to blame." And they have a fuss about who's to blame. See? What held them together? That philosophy, he wouldn't give her up for all the women ever smile at him. This philosophy is necessary to hold families together. It's necessary to hold civilization together. It's necessary to keep young people out of the penitentiary. The modern philosophy says, or the old philosophy, it's older than some ways in the Christian philosophy. It goes back to the fall of man. That old philosophy, a philosophy of live your own life. You see that woman, you want her, she wants you, you do. You got a right to have what you want, take her. Break up a home, live as you please, see? Now listen, men and women, the philosophy, Christian philosophy will not take people to heaven. Christian philosophy will not keep people out of hell in eternity. But the Christian philosophy helps people live decent in this world. And we need a decent life. We all need decent living. And we got away from it. That's the reason you have juvenile crime. That's the reason this country's in such a mess. And it's going to get worse and worse. And that's the reason we come along and go to ruin this country. Children grow up right. They're not taught discipline. They're not taught self-control. We say to our young people, live a life of self-control, self-restraint. Take some things you like. Take your music. Take your speech. But pick out some subject you don't like and take it. You need something you don't like. Do something you ought to do because it's right to do it whether you like it or not. You know, a man who just does what he wants to do is living on an animal plane. A man that gets on the plane where man is supposed to live, he does what's right whether he feels like it or not. Do right because it's right to do right. Do right whether you feel like doing right or not. Do right if the stars fall out of the sky. Do right. We need to get back there and we need to give the emphasis there. We're away from that philosophy and we're in a bad fix. And many of us, not even realizing what we are doing, we've substituted the satanic philosophy for the Christian philosophy. Now we need to get back to that old time, decent Christian philosophy of life. We need to learn how to live. That's the trouble with the world. Jesus Christ didn't teach folks how to make a living. He taught them how to live. Under any ordinary condition, a man who knows how to live can make a living. You know, David said, "Once I was young and now I'm old, and I never saw the righteous forsaken or his seed begging bread. Never. In all my life." He didn't say it didn't exist, but he said he never had seen anybody begging bread if he lived a righteous life or if his parents were the right kind of parents. Now, what we need in this country is a new emphasis and a strong emphasis upon old-time, decent Christian philosophy. If we don't get back there, we're ruined. Now, blessed are the pure in heart, for they shall see God. That's all right. But that's where your regeneration comes in. We preach it in the pulpits and from the platform of this country. You can do what you ought to do. God doesn't tell you what to do without giving you grace to do it. When God gives you a command, he puts omnipotence back of the command. You can do what you ought to do. God will give you grace to do it. Now, why not begin to make a record? Why not get on your feet, figuratively speaking? Why don't you stand up on your feet and say, from now on, I'm going to do what I ought to do. I'm going to have just one idea in life, and that's, what should I do about this thing? And if I feel I ought to do it, after getting all the evidence in and checking it, being sensible about it, I'm going to do it. And I'm going to do the right thing, feeling or no feeling. And I'm going to accept the Christian philosophy. Of course, if you're not a Christian, I wish you'd accept Christ as your Savior. You can trust him as your Savior. You're not saved by doing good. You're not saved by even being decent. You can be sober and decent and straight and a pretty nice sort of fella if you have the Christian philosophy of life, but that won't save you. You ought to be saved. You ought to be a real Christian. You ought to trust Jesus Christ. And then even if you trust him as your Savior, you might go out and fail to live that philosophy. You might fail to live a life of self-control and self-restraint. You are saved but trusting Christ. You represent him properly when you live the kind of life you ought to live. You know, he can give you the power to do what you ought to do. Trust him to do it, and let's put up some standards again. What do you say? Our Father, hear us in this prayer as we pray now for our listeners. They may be what they ought to be and do what they ought to do. And that we all may live like we ought to live in this world where there's so much chaos and lawlessness and moral looseness. Hear us in this prayer. We pray in the name of the Lord Jesus Christ. Amen.
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1: Today on Forwarding the Faith, we are continuing this privileged study of the beautiful Song of Solomon, the particular song that the Holy Spirit chose out of 1,005 that Solomon wrote. This particular one, the superlative of songs, the Song of Songs, this one was chosen to be placed in the canon of Scripture. In our last broadcast, we took the unusual description that Solomon gave concerning this woman in chapter 4. But in our broadcast today, we pick up another description that Solomon gives concerning this woman who has no name but will be designated in chapter 6 as the Shunammite woman. But we begin the reading in chapter 4, beginning in verse 12. A garden enclosed is my sister, my spouse, a spring shut up, a fountain sealed. Thy plants are an orchard of pomegranates with pleasant fruits, campfire and spikenard, spikenard and saffron, calamus and cinnamon, with all trees of frankincense, myrrh and aloes, with all the cheap spices. A fountain of gardens, a well of living waters, and streams from Lebanon. When one carefully reads the scripture, there are a variety of descriptions that come up both in the Old and New Testament concerning God's saints. We will find in this book, as we have already made the observation, that she is viewed as a lily, and a lily among thorns, and feeding among lilies. And her two breasts are as lilies, and they feed among the lilies. This becomes a description of the saints of God in their mature, beautiful, holy way, a purity of heart. We've also noticed the various descriptions that were given concerning her in chapter 4 of her eyes, her hair, her teeth, her lips, her temples, her neck, her two breasts. All of these are the description of her growth, her maturity, coming to the prime of her life. And we observed this in the last broadcast, that this was a description of her spiritually in her growth. But today we come to this another description of her concerning a garden. Oh, the garden becomes the representative of the fruit of her life. The clothing mentioned in the book, clothing becomes a type of character, of how a person is being more and more conformed to the image of Christ. And Christian character is a life that is dominated by biblical principles day by day. But then there is the fruit of the life, the fruit of the Spirit. Fruit is the obvious workings of grace, of the Holy Spirit, of the Word of God within the believer's heart. And we notice the variety within this garden It is a spring, plants, pomegranates, pleasant fruits, campfire, spikenard, along with saffron, calamus, cinnamon, myrrh, aloes, all the chief spices. The Bible presents spices in a primary context and a secondary context. And we're now more into the matter of the incense or the fragrance or the manner of life. Oh, dear Christian, how is the manner of your living? Are you known as a crude person that who is viewed as speaking their mind or saying what is the first thing that come to their mind, or we're crude and callous and cold to people that we meet and converse with? Or is there the fragrance of Christ that controls the life? Well, in this context, it's a matter of trees and plants and edible fruits, but also the spices. All of these blend together to make this garden. But Solomon makes a statement, in fact, three observations in these few verses that give a hint of perhaps that which was not the best, or a gentle rebuke to her. We find it in chapter 4, verse 12, "A garden enclosed is my sister." It's separated, walled about, so that others cannot see or get to it. He also says in verse 12 that it's a spring shut up and a fountain sealed. The spring is not able to flow freely, and the fountain is not able to spring forth in the addition of supplying water for the garden. So a garden enclosed, a spring shut up, and a fountain sealed. But he continues in verses 13 and 14 to give a precious, detailed description of her. But we find in verse 16, she responds to this. "Awake, O north wind, and come thou south, and blow upon my garden, that the spices thereof may flow out. Let my beloved come into his garden and eat his pleasant fruits." Oh, how often we go for years, maybe building and growing of our life in Christ, and we come to believe we've got a good life, we've got a spiritual life, we've got a fruitful life, we've got a fragrant life for Christ. And yet, it may be that it's all been made with a subtle motive of self. Look at me. Look how grand and glorious and good a Christian I am. And we don't want trials coming. We don't want testings coming. We don't want people talking to us in a way that may stir up anger and strife from our heart. And we want our garden to be enclosed. We want our spring to be limited to only ourselves. Well, we must remember, as the Shulamite stated in verse 16, "Let my beloved come into his garden." Our life is not our own. Our fragrance is not our own. Our beauty is not our own spiritually. Our fruitfulness is not our own. It all belongs to Christ. For he is the one that has brought the beauty. He is the one that has brought the fragrance. He is the one that has brought the fruit in our life. And dare we keep it shut up, even to a point We don't want even Christ coming in and stirring things up, bringing trials that may not bring the best out of us. Well, she took the hint about the matter of the enclosed garden, the shut-up spring, and the sealed fountain. And she prayed for the north wind, which is the trial wind, the testing wind, to awake and come and blow upon the garden. Oh, dear friend, it is the testings and the trials of life is what brings forth the fragrance. It's what brings forth that which is precious within the garden. And yet she called upon the south wind. Oh, that's the wind of blessing and that of peace. And this is a good combination of the north wind and south. But what she wanted these winds to do was to blow upon the garden. She did not want it enclosed. She wanted it to blow upon the garden so that the spices thereof may flow out. And above all, she wanted her beloved to come into his garden, her life, and eat his pleasant fruits. Oh, blessed is the day when we realize that everything in our life belongs to the Lord. He died for it. He provided for it. He made it. And if he chooses for our life to be burned at the stake as a martyr, then that garden in its burning is to his glory. Or if it is convalescing on a bed of affliction, it is his garden and it is to his glory. Oh, may today we do not simply look at our life as something we've accomplished, its beauty we have wrought, and we don't want anyone touching it. We don't want anyone hurting it. We don't even want the Lord to bring trials to stir it up. Oh, this is his garden. These are his pleasant fruits. And we want him to come in and partake of our life any way he wants to. In chapter 5, verse 1, he states, I am come into my garden, my sister, my spouse. I have gathered my myrrh and with my spice. I have eaten my honeycomb with my honey. I have drunken my wine with my milk. Eat, O friends, yes, even others. God will want to partake of what he's done in our life. May we cry out as the Shulamite did, drink, yea, drink abundantly, O beloved.

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1: You have just heard Forwarding the Faith with Dr. H.T. 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

0: Foundations Bible College in Dunn, North Carolina brings you this gospel broadcast with its founder, Dr. O. Talmage Spence. As a preacher of righteousness for more than 50 years, Dr. Spence proclaimed the conviction and compassion of the very Word of God. The Wonderful Word Hour is brought to you with the earnest prayer that the Bible will become dearer to the heart and that the spiritual warfare against sin and error will become stronger in the life. And now, here's a pointed message from the Bible by Dr. Spence.
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2: I read God's Word from the Epistle to the Colossians, the second chapter, beginning in verse 18. Let no man beguile you of your reward in a voluntary humility and worshiping of angels, intruding into those things which he hath not seen, vainly puffed up by his fleshly mind, and not holding the head from which all the body by joints and bands, having nourishment ministered, and knit together, increases with the increase of God. Wherefore, if ye be dead with Christ from the rudiments of the world, why, as though living in the world, are ye subject to ordinances, touch not, taste not, handle not, which all are to perish with the using, after the commandments and doctrines of men, which things have indeed a show of wisdom in will worship and humility and neglecting of the body, but not in any honor to the satisfying of the flesh. The Epistle to the Colossians was the most philosophical of all of the Pauline epistles. And these very words which I have read today would indicate in our own English mind the need of some clarity for us to realize what Paul was saying to us. The actual occasion for the writing of the Colossian letter was because Paul had received some information from Epaphras concerning a heresy in that area, which was disintegrating the spiritual life of the Christian and threatening the very destruction of the church there. The heresy itself at Colossae was a compound of Oriental mysticism and Jewish ritualism. Now, the basic point in this heresy was that matter is evil. Physical, chemical matter is evil, and it's the source of evil. Therefore, God could not have made the physical universe according to the heresy. But he is beyond the physical universe. Now, of course, these words struck at the very creation account and the incarnation in verse.

0: virgin birth of the Lord Jesus Christ, because God did create the physical universe according to Genesis account of chapters 1 and 2. And of course, Jesus Christ did take on bodily physical form. And since God in Christ took on physical form, physical aspects could not be evil. However, this heresy also affected the fact of sin and the doctrine of atonement, even prayer and the judgment to come. And this is formally known as Gnosticism. It's a very old philosophy, and it was the first to inculcate itself actually into the Christian church. They believed that there was a gulf fixed between God and matter, and it was only bridged over by the invention in their minds of intermediate principalities and powers and thrones. The Gnostics believed that the only way back to God was through principalities and will worship and flagellations and ritualism. They believed that you would have to have a ritualistic form to be the shadow or kindergarten to teach you how to find God. Now, in our own modern mind, this may seem a little complicated, but there's a real point to be made in our own time concerning the mixture of mysticism and ritualism. We live in a great hour for the return of the mystic, for the inculcation of even the occult and the cult. We live in a time of the mixture of ceremonialism, ritualism, imagery, and all kinds of spiritual crutches and props to hold up the professing religious person in our time. There is indeed, in a way and in a sense, a return to some of the erroneous teachings of Gnosticism. But Paul actually makes it crystal clear that Jesus Christ is the key to the entire universe. In chapter 1, verse 15, beginning, Jesus, who is the image of the invisible God, the firstborn of every creature. For by him were all things created that are in heaven and that are in earth, visible and invisible, whether they be thrones or dominions or principalities or powers. All things were created by him and for him, and he is before all things, and by him all things consist. He is the head of the body, the church, who is the beginning of the firstborn from the dead, that in all things he might have the preeminence. And I believe that that is a refreshing breath of fresh air, to come back across the dead concepts of Gnosticism. And in our own time, that same thing exists. That same truth is precious to us because Jesus Christ is the preeminent figure of the Christian faith. He made the invisible and the visible. He is behind all principalities and powers. He is the head of the church as well. And he is the great creator that makes all things cohere together even until this very hour. God not only made the universe and created it, but he sustains it. And all of the natural laws and all of the molecular structure of matter today have a harmony and a unity and cohere and coexist because Jesus Christ is Lord of all. In our own time, there is the need for us to recognize that Jesus Christ is actually the person to which we give our worship. Some years ago, I heard the story of a dear father who was sending his son away to college. And his son was determined to go to a liberal university. And after the father had pled with him and prayed, the son still persisted that he would go to a liberal university. Well, as a last resort, in order to get a message of grace to his son's heart, he pled with his son to read the Bible through. And he said, if you will read the Bible through, I will give you a $100 bill. Well, the son took the Bible that his father gave him and told him he would read it. When Christmas holy days came, the son returned home, and one of the first questions his father asked, have you read the Bible through, son? And his son, thinking that he could make a fast buck, responded casually to his father, yes, I've been reading it, Daddy. But his father persisted, have you read it through, son? And his son once again said, yes, yes, Dad, I'm reading it through. And his father with some concern, said, "Son, if you had have read the Bible through that I gave you, at Isaiah 53 you would have found the $100 bill." I believe there are so many people involved today in religion who've never found the treasure. And the treasure's right there in Isaiah 53. Of course, it's in other places in the Bible, but that's where the treasure is. It's in the Lord Jesus Christ, either prophesied or historically rendered in the Gospels. And today, in our own time, there's a great clamoring for the new thing. What about neo-evangelicalism? What could be new about the evangelical message? What could be new about orthodoxy? In spite of that, people still want the new, the neo, coming from the Greek word neos, meaning new. The new birth in a neo form. There's some people talking about being born again, and it's so mysterious and mystically rendered, and it doesn't give the transformed life as the Bible promises. It's a new born again talk. There is a neo-Pentecostalism, a new charismatic, a new baptism of the Holy Spirit. Whatever happened to the old truth of these great concepts? There is no new understanding of the new birth. There is no new teaching on the Pentecostal blessing of the infilled life. And in our time, people are making all kinds of new intermediary relationships between man and God through new concepts. I have a host of friends who've actually alienated themselves from me because they do not feel that we can take a stand against the charismatics. They would say, "I am not a charismatic, but I do believe that charismatics are Christians, and I do believe that they are holding truth, Bible truth." But, oh dear friend, how can you be a Christian, advocate the charismatic principle, and yet not believe it? There's a grave inconsistency in our hour, and it is the suave ability to be able to walk on both sides of the road without falling down. It's really compromise. It's old-fashioned conformity. People are so able to criticize those who love the truth, the old truth, the fundamentals of the Christian faith, and yet they, in their criticism of those who hold the truth dear to their hearts, they can fellowship people who do not hold those truths at all, or those who hold it in a perverted and erroneous form. But oh, the preeminent voice, the preeminent message, the preeminent truth rising above mysticism and ritualism and all of the aspects of neo-Christianity is this wonderful truth about the Lord Jesus Christ. He is the head of the body. He is the beginning of the firstborn from the dead. And in all things, He must have the preeminence. Oh, there needs to be a revival across the land, giving preeminence to the Lord Jesus Christ, of placing His word above any other word. I can really appreciate a person who loves the Bible, who believes in its infallibility and inerrancy, who may read the Bible and not come up with the same interpretation on every point as I do. But if the man's love for Scripture is supreme and Jesus Christ is the superlative of his life, I must admit that that would be a greatest fellowship of all, the greatest basis for unity and brotherhood across this land. But where people are seeking new revelations and involved in mystical meanderings of so-called interpretations of the gospel, who have no yardstick and infallible authority and do not lay their faith in the Scriptures, they may be even teaching some truths that we really cannot wholeheartedly fellowship. I'm reminded of the story of Michelangelo in his search for the painting of angel faces on the walls of the Sistine Chapel. He went throughout Rome looking for a face to match his heart's idea about an angel face. And if you will notice it, and it has been recorded, the angel faces on the Sistine Chapel wall are nothing more than the beggar children of Rome, the faces of the beggar children of Rome. Oh, that's where God is, in the begging faces of his children who plead for grace, who plead for understanding of the scripture. May God today help us to do that in Jesus' name. Amen.
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0: Open thou mine eyes, that I may behold wondrous things out of thy law. As we draw aside to the burning bush of God's holy word, may the Spirit of God bless this reading to be a lamp to your feet and a light to your path. The scripture reading is from the Authorized Version of the Bible.
1: The Second Epistle of Paul the Apostle to the Corinthians, Chapter 10. Now I, Paul myself, beseech you by the meekness and gentleness of Christ, who in presence am base among you, but being absent am bold toward you, but I beseech you that I may not be bold when I am present, with that confidence wherewith I think to be bold against some which think of us as if we walked according to the flesh. For though we walk in the flesh, we do not war after the flesh. For the weapons of our warfare are not carnal, but mighty through God to the pulling down of strongholds, casting down imaginations and every high thing that exalteth itself against the knowledge of God, and bringing into captivity every thought to the obedience of Christ, and having in a readiness to revenge all disobedience when your obedience is fulfilled. Do ye look on things after the outward appearance? If any man trust to himself that he is Christ's, let him of himself think this again, that as he is Christ's, even so are we Christ's. For though I should boast somewhat more of our authority, which the Lord hath given us for edification and not for your destruction, I should not be ashamed, that I may not seem as if I would terrify you by letters. For his letters, say they, are weighty and powerful, but his bodily presence is weak and his speech contemptible. Let such an one think this, that such as we are in word by letters when we are absent, such will we be also in deed when we are present. For we dare not make ourselves of the number or compare ourselves with some that commend themselves, but they, measuring themselves by themselves and comparing themselves among themselves, are not wise. But we will not boast of things without our measure, but according to the measure of the rule which God hath distributed to us, a measure to reach even unto you. For we stretch not ourselves beyond our measure, as though we reached not unto you. For we are come as far as to you also in preaching the gospel of Christ, not boasting of things without our measure, that is, of other men's labors, but having hope, when your faith is increased, that we shall be enlarged by you according to our rule abundantly, to preach the gospel in the regions beyond you, and not to boast in another man's line of things made ready to our hand. But he that glorieth, let him glory in the Lord. For not he that commendeth himself is approved, but whom the Lord commendeth.
0: As we continue the reading of Holy Scripture,

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1: Welcome to Facing the Contemporary with God's Word, a program dedicated to dealing with the contemporary issues facing God's people in the light of the Word of God. God calls His people to a separation from the present evil age of trends and philosophies which are making inroads into the churches across the world. Only the Word of God can be the true discerning test for the times in which we live. May the Lord take the message from God's Word today and prove it to be a contribution to your life in facing the contemporary. And now, here is Dr. H.T. Spence with today's message.
2: In the two evening sessions, I want to deal with the day of distress and the last message of approving ourselves in time of distress. And a truth that the Lord has brought to my heart in recent weeks for that closing message that I hope will truly be a help to us as we leave. But this afternoon, I call your attention to the Gospel according to Luke to deal with the great distress of the end time. In Luke chapter 21, and we begin the reading in verse 20. Luke chapter 21, beginning in verse 20, "And when ye shall see Jerusalem compassed with armies, then know that the desolation thereof is nigh. Then let them which are in Judea flee to the mountains, and let them which are in the midst of it depart out. And let not them that are of in the countries enter therein too. For these be the days of vengeance, that all things which are written may be fulfilled. But woe unto them that are with child, and to them that give suck in those days, for there shall be great distress in the land, and wrath upon this people.

the sea and the waves roaring. Men's hearts failing them for fear and for looking after those things which are coming on the earth, for the powers of heaven shall be shaken. And then shall they see the Son of Man coming in a cloud with power and great glory. And when these things begin to come to pass, then look up and lift up your heads, for your redemption draweth nigh. And may God bless His own word to our hearts this afternoon. I want to reiterate a particular definition of two of the Hebrew words this afternoon for distress, to be placed in a narrow area, or to be in a strait from which you cannot get out, or that you can see no way of escape. But it is a distress that will harass, will weary, and will approach. In the New Testament, I'm going to be drawing from the Greek word with the understanding to vex or to oppress. One of the things we must understand in the light of the end time is that when man fell in the Garden of Eden, one of the first things that God stated in response to this is found in Genesis 3:15, which becomes the proto-evangelium of the Scripture, or the first promise of a Redeemer. But in that statement, in that prophecy, God stated that I will put enmity between thee and the woman, between thy seed and her seed. It shall bruise thy head, and thou shalt bruise its heel. That God, from the moment of the fall, brought an enmity between the two seeds. This is going to be an important observation for us who live in the time of the end, that there is not only a hatred of the ungodly seed against the godly, but there is a hatred of the godly seed against the ungodly. In a day when so much is being proclaimed under the disguise of the love of God, and that we are to love the sinner and hate the sin, which I don't know if that statement is really a biblical statement. God can love the world, but He will tell us not to love the world. And there is a hatred. It is not sin that will burn in hell. It's the sinner that will burn in hell. So this enmity, this hatred that God has placed between the two seeds, unless the two seeds compromise, unless the two seeds, as in Genesis 6, comes together, that enmity will be made null and void. But if those two seeds remain distinct, God did this as a blessing, so there would not be a compatibility. There would not be a conformity between the two seeds. But God has maintained from the beginning, we do not place this on the devil, God Himself has placed the hatred between the two seeds. And this hatred at times in history has reached a fruition of great eruption. Not only from the standpoint of the world, but from the standpoint of the saints. The world will react in a volatile way with their enmity against the godly seed. But the godly seed will react in volatility of this hatred in what the Bible will call vexation. If you'll turn over to 2 Peter in chapter 2, there's a surprising statement that is made to us in this passage of Scripture. And

that we are told of something that we do not read in Genesis 19. In fact, it is almost a shock when we come to it. In verse 6 of 2 Peter chapter 2, we are told that God turned the cities of Sodom and Gomorrah into ashes, condemning them with an overthrow, making them an ensample unto those that after, who come up in history, should live ungodly. That means any nation or any city, not so much of sodomy, which was the part of Sodom and Gomorrah, but the word here is the word ungodly. They just live ungodly. May I make this simple observation this afternoon that every tragedy, every casualty that comes from natural calamities or perspectives, water, floods, wind, if it ever hits a community, a city, or a nation, it is always a judgment from God. This is the way that God deals with an ungodly context. The eruption of Mount Vesuvius on Pompeii was a judgment from God. In the archaeology discoveries in the decades of the past about Pompeii, they were especially a city that was dedicated to deep immorality. So I want to reiterate, even in America, whenever a hurricane has hit us, and I'll include Dunn, North Carolina, because we had Floyd and Fran to hit us. Whenever it hits, it is a judgment from God. It is not so much of how God overthrew Sodom and Gomorrah. He did it in ashes. But it is the phrase that he condemned them. How did he condemn them? He condemned them with an overthrow. Whatever that overthrow will be. It happened to be fire and ashes to Sodom and Gomorrah. But making Sodom and Gomorrah an example unto those that after, down through history, that live ungodly. But verse 7 amidst the calamities of the judgments of God, as part of the distresses we will notice today, that he delivered just Lot, vexed with the filthy conversation of the wicked. Now, Lot is an enigma. He's an end time enigma I want to deal with tonight. You will not find Lot in Hebrews 11. You will find Abraham, but you'll not find Lot. So he is not an example of the faith. He is not an example of the righteous. But we are told in 2 Peter, if it's the same that it was for Abraham, that he believed in the Lord, and the Lord counted that believing unto righteousness, is this what Lot simply did? But we are told that he was a just man, or a synonym of that he was a righteous man. But surprisingly, we are told that just Lot was vexed with the filthy conversation of the wicked. Now, this word, vexed, is one of the synonyms of distress in the New Testament. It is in the passive, which means that an objective power is doing this. And the word kata poneo is a word that means to push down or drive down, or an appropriate English word would be the word to oppress. By observing the conversation or the manner of living of the wicked. Now, this is a unique word also in the Greek. It is the word for lawless,
But it is not the simple word anomos, which simply means against the law. But this word athesmos is a word that means to not only go against the law, but the going against the law will be in an outward manifestation of the gratifying of the lust. It's not just turning the back to the law, but it is with an actual deliberate act of defiance against the law. This was the kind of wickedness that Lot, righteous Lot, just Lot, observed. But we are also told that this was a filthy thing. This means, the word filthy here, that it was unbridled. That it was a shameless thing. There was no embarrassment of these people, of the men of Sodom, in what they did. They did it boldly. They did it outwardly. They did it unbridled. Even observing that began to oppress the soul of Lot in that city. When a man becomes a Christian, he is placed in the sphere where his life and his love is now in direct reaction to the world and to the contemporary. And what he sees automatically becomes a powerful oppression or a powerful great distress upon his soul. There is another passage in the book of Jude. In the book of Jude, we see in verses 14 and 15, in regards to Enoch, he was a man that walked with God. This is going to be another characteristic. A just man, a righteous man, a man that pleased God, and a man who walked with God. And he will speak in verse 14 that the Lord is going to come with 10,000s of his saints to execute judgment upon all, to convince all that are ungodly among them of all their ungodly deeds which they have ungodly committed, and of all their hard speeches which ungodly sinners have spoken against them. This is a second element. Is the conversation or the filthy living and lifestyle of the age is going to produce a groaning oppression, a pushing down, a suppressing of the soul of a righteous man, but in his walk with God, he is ready to pronounce judgment on the whole situation. The word ungodly here is given in four contexts. The ungodly, simply the acknowledgement of their character and nature. Then the ungodly deeds or the things they do are ungodly. They have ungodly committed, or the manner in which they perform the ungodly deed is ungodly. And the ungodly sinners, or there is no consciousness of God in their sinning. This is what Enoch saw during his day. And in 2 Peter, this is what Lot saw in his day. But there is a growing power in living life on this earth that is becoming a very real part of our human existence now. And a Christian is going to have to discern it and constantly be aware of it. I want to make this statement, but then I want to make sure that I'm understood of this. The discernment, the distress I'm talking about this afternoon
is a discernment that I have got to learn to cope with. The distresses we have dealt with last night, that when I cry to the Lord, He will hear me. There's only going to be one cry for this distress I'm talking about this afternoon. But this is a distress until we die or until the rapture that we are going to have to cope with. But in making that observation, I've got to be very careful how I live with this distress. There is a statement or a proverbial phrase that's often been said that familiarity breeds contempt. I don't know if that's true in all situations. I think in many situations, familiarity could breed tolerance. When a sin keeps happening over and over, the first time we may blush over it. But if it continues to happen the 10th, the 12th, the 14th, the 16th, the 20th time, and we're living in somewhat of the environment when this is happening, there is now the great danger that I'm going to tolerate it. Years ago, it would be that these X-rated theater houses were kind of on a back street, and we didn't even want to drive down the street, or especially with our wife or our daughters. But now the peep shows and the X-rated theaters are all over the place. Even the tattoo parlors are now in the forefront, and Cafe Risque and Mustang Ranch. And after a while, seeing the billboards and passing these places, there will be the human tendency to just now start tolerating, putting up with it without any longer a reaction of the soul in vexation. So this is a great danger of living in the time in which we live, as God will tell through Jeremiah in chapter 7, that my people are not ashamed and my people do not blush when they see sin committed. So this is a distress I'm going to have to cope with, but I cannot get comfortable with it. I cannot in my heart tolerate it, but my soul till the day I die has got to be in constant rebellion against the world. It's got to be in constant reaction to the things that I am now beginning to see day after day after day. But I want to make a clear distinction between the word stress and distress. There's a difference between the two. We're living in a time that there's a lot of emphasis upon he's stressed out, or I've got to get out of this stress in which I'm in, or I am in a very stressful job. The concept of stress is when I allow my heart and my mind to be influenced by the circumstances of life. If you'll turn over to the book of Philippians, this is an appropriate word for stress. In Philippians chapter 4, we preached on this recently in verse 6. Be careful, or don't be full of care, or don't come to the point where your thought about something begins to paralyze you. Be careful for nothing, but in everything, by prayer and supplication with thanksgiving, let your request about these things be made known unto the Lord. This is how I'm to handle the situations. If this is true, that I handle it by prayer, instead of trying to work it out or go to the pills or whatever, I go to God with this. Then the peace of God, which passeth all understanding, will keep the heart. That's my feelings. That's my passion.
That's my desires, and will keep my minds, my thoughts through Christ Jesus. I should, as a Christian, learn how to deal with pressing circumstances by going to the Lord and keeping that inner relationship or experience without it being tampered by what I'm having to do or the deadlines of life. But distress basically comes from troubles. It comes from evils, either within or without. And these are the things that are going to be the greater pressure on the soul. Now, what I'm mentioning this afternoon, a carnal Christian will not feel the brunt of this as much as a spiritual Christian. The deeper we go with God, the greater the distress is going to be of the vexation of our soul as we walk on with God. Sometimes this distress can produce fatigue, exhaustion, but by and large, it is a pressing down of the soul. I've noticed over the years that one of the ways that people either deal with stress or distress is that they go to bed. I remember a dear lady, a young lady that we were trying to help, and she came from a terrible background, came from a godly home, but she left home and went into a terrible situation. And when these things would come, instead of going to prayer, she'd just go to bed and try to sleep through it. Well, that is one way to deal with it, with the stress or the distress of your past life. Although you've confessed it before God, but it is still plaguing your heart, or the memory of drugs, or the memory of pornography, or the memory, and hopefully that sleep will finally get it out of your mind. But sleep is a powerful thing that automatically comes in distressful days. If you'll turn to Luke chapter 22, and Luke is the one that tells us about this. In Luke chapter 22, verse 45, when Christ was in the Garden of Gethsemane, we read of his disciples sleeping, but it was not a normal sleep. In Luke 22, 45, that when he, Jesus, rose up from prayer and was come to his disciples, he found them sleeping for sorrow. The Holy Spirit's giving us an insight here. You say, well, what kind of sorrow? They don't know what's going to happen. No, they don't know what's going to happen. But there is an impending darkness that is already present in that garden. In fact, the word sorrow here is one of the synonyms for distress or grief or a pain of mind. I believe with all of my heart that there are times that we are under a unique fatigue, a tiredness, and we may not know what has prompted it, but we're talking about we're living in an age that the entire spirit environment of this age is a massive oppression upon the Christian. There are times he's not conscious of it, but it's beating him down. About the only time I can get somewhat of a relief from it is when I drive on this campus. But I can go to a Walmart and feel the oppression. I can go down to a Roses and feel the oppression. I can go down to Food Line and feel the oppression. Some places the oppression is deeper than others. But this oppression, it is like an invisible gas
that has now permeated the planet Earth, and we're breathing this stuff almost 24 hours a day. And at times we wonder, why am I feeling this burden? Why am I feeling this heaviness? It's because we are feeling this enmity against the world. We are feeling it in the context of being vexed by the world. This sorrow. They slept because of this heavy mood, this heavy spiritual invasion within the Garden of Gethsemane. Even Christ will be in a great agony. I cannot state that he was in the throes of fighting against the will of the Father. The cup is in regards to the Father, but the great agony, he has now commenced the conflicting battle with the devil that will consummate on the cross. But if you'll turn over to Mark chapter 14, in Mark chapter 14, in verse 40, Mark presents it a little different. In Mark 14, verse 40, that when he returned, he found them asleep again, for their eyes were heavy, neither wist they what to answer him. Why are you asleep? Well, coming out of this heavy sleep and of sorrow and heaviness of eyes, when a person's in that state, it's even hard to be rational, logical. And we're coming to an hour now, dear men, and I want to take this further tonight, that we are seeing precious Christians that are being caught in this great distress of the end time. There's been no distress like this distress. This sorrow has never been like as intensified as it is now. But there are some people, we wonder, why didn't they respond in the crisis? Why didn't they respond in the crucible? They see it in the aftermath, but why didn't they have presence of mind in God to act or react in a moment of a great distress? It's this spiritual sleep that takes over in a time of distress, even to many good people. I'm not going to say the best of men, but to many good people that I would say are part of the remnant of God, but there's a season or a moment of the distress. They are in an inebriation of the sleep because of this great distress. They don't know how to respond. They don't know how to react, but they're caught. They're caught in the moment of what this great distress of the end time has caused upon them. And it usually happens when the distress is at its peak, when they find themselves in the immediate environment of this great distress, when this vexation rises. But how do you act to it? How do you react to it? Many times this sleep hits that we don't even know what to say. We don't know what questions to ask. We just don't know. We just don't know. And it's part of the side effect. And I've got to learn how to cope the next time when it happens. I've got to learn how to cope with the great distress, though this sleep was upon me at this time of the great sorrow. I gave in a recent message, and I just want to quickly reiterate these this afternoon. I've got to be careful about some tiredness and wearinesses. If you'll turn to Isaiah chapter 43, this is one that I've got to watch out for. In chapter 43, while the world is pressing with this great distress, and I'm always being told, either by parents or by teachers or even by a pastor, that I got to keep doing right. You got to do the will of God. You got to do the word of God. You got to do the right thing. And
Isaiah chapter 43, verse 22, but thou hast not called upon me, O Jacob, but thou hast been weary of me, O Israel. There's going to be a great danger in this time of the great distress is I don't pray. I don't pray when I'm feeling this vexation. We do not read of Lot praying. We read of the communication of Abraham, and for Abraham's prayer that Lot was delivered, but we don't read of Lot praying. Was he and his wife becoming weary of Jehovah? Weary of the God they profess to believe in? At a point we don't pray anymore, we don't read our Bible. This is when we're getting weary of God, weary of God. We've got to be very careful about this. Another one is in Proverbs chapter 3, in verse 11. In Proverbs chapter 3, in verse 11, a passage that will be quoted in the New Testament, but in verse 11, my son, despise not the chastening of the Lord, neither be weary in his correction. This was one of two things that profoundly affected Asaph in Psalm 73, was not only that the wicked were prospering, but he talked about all the day long. He was killed of God. We're the wicked can get away almost scot-free with things. And we wonder, how in the world they get away with that? And yet the least little thing we do wrong, God may be putting a plow in our back and plowing up the soul. And he may keep doing that and doing that and doing that, and I cannot get weary and say, God, I can't take this anymore. I just don't want this anymore. Don't become weary of the chastening of God, for the insight to that in the last days, for whom the Lord loveth, he chasteneth. And if you'll turn to the book of Revelation, this is important. I believe it's an insight of the remnant in Revelation chapter 3 of the Laodicean church. And we see so much about the church age. But in verse 19 of Revelation 3, that as many as I love, I rebuke and chasten. God's saints in the end time are going to be the ones who seem to be on the end of God's chastening stick. Why isn't he taking care of that man, dealing with that man? Why is that man allowed to get away with what he's doing? And God doesn't seem to allow me to get away with anything. This is where this line of demarcation, he's letting the wicked go. He's letting the religious wicked go now. It's part of the deception and the delusion of the last days. But God is going to keep his rod upon his saints. And it's a sign of his love. So I cannot afford to become weary, tired of God's chastening. But here is another one in Job chapter 10. I've got to be careful of this. Job's answer to Bildad in chapter 10 in verse 1, that my soul is weary of my life. I'm tired of living. We're in a time of suicide escalating on the planet Earth, and especially in Western civilization. People are coming to the point of fatalism, hopelessness, but a lot of them are taking their life because they're just weary of life. No matter how bad your circumstances get, whether you're talking about your debts,
payment, lack of money to pay your bills, physical conditions in your home, all of these circumstances mounting in life, life, life, life, life. Be careful not to become weary with life, because God is behind, either directly or with divine permission, every single thing that touches your life. As our brother stated this morning at breakfast, you never see it while you're in it. You never see it while you're in it. We only see God's hand when we get out of the circumstance and look back and say, ah, there was God, and there was God, and there was God. But at that time you're going through it, as Job stated, I'm looking on the left and I'm looking on the right and in front and behind, but I don't see God. It's not God's intent for us to see in the moment. But oh, that we will have His eyes to see when we look back through our life. At times we were weary of life, but He was with us every step of the way. Don't get weary of living life. But in 2 Thessalonians chapter 3, this is one that will plague us as a remnant in this day and time. In 2 Thessalonians chapter 3 and verse 13, and this is in the context, but ye brethren, be not weary in well-doing. It's in the context of taking your stand and having to do it over and over and over and over and over again. This well-doing is your stand for Christ in a certain matter. Don't get weary. Don't get vexed by it. Sometimes, because of perpetual problems of children, we tend to let it go. We get weary in correcting, correcting, correcting, correcting. So we let it go. But this is the plea. Don't you get weary in the stand that you need to take. It's going to pay off one day. Just be consistent in it. And another one, and I'll let this suffice, for this burden is found in the book of Galatians in chapter 6. Another weariness and well-doing, but it's in a different context. It's in regards to always doing right, living right, sowing into the Spirit rather than into the flesh. It may not seem like it's paying off, but you've got to continue on. We'll reap, we'll reap, we'll reap one day if we don't faint. Say, what's the use? I've been trying to live, and I've heard dear brethren who have come back out of backsliding time and time again, and they supposedly are trying to live for God, and it goes 3 or 4 months and they're still having problems, and they say, I just don't see any difference. I might as well just go on back the way I'm living. You've got to keep sowing. It may take years, but you keep sowing. Be not weary in doing the right thing. But I come to these great distresses. If you'll turn to the gospel according to Luke that I read from in chapter 21. In verses 20 through 24, these are the prophecies that are dealing with the destruction of Jerusalem in 70 AD when the military camps, initially by Vespasian in 68 A.D., but in hearing of the suicide of Nero, Vespasian went back to Rome, and when he became emperor, then he sent his son Titus in 70 A.D., and it could have been the forewarning in verse 20 that when you see Jerusalem compassed with armies, or the Greek here, military camps, then you know that the desolation thereof is nigh. And he goes on in the prophecy that Jerusalem is going to be trodden down until the times of the Gentiles will be fulfilled. But in verses 25 through 28, and verse 27 is dealing with the second advent of the second coming, Revelation chapter 19, when Christ comes to fight the battle of Armageddon. But it's in this passage
that he deals with several prophecies that are tied around this word distress. The first one here is in regards, verse 25, that upon the earth distress of nations. We are no longer confined to any one person in distress. It's not the African countries anymore, or what we would call third world countries. America is fast becoming a third world nation. We are dropping quickly in so many aspects that at one time we were at the top of the rim of the nations. But all of this is part of the plan of God in the end time in bringing distress upon the nations or all nations. And this would include the United States of America. It's now international. It's now worldwide. But then he talks about the sea waves roaring, or this Greek word roaring has the understanding of a roaring and echoing. It keeps like an echo, that one nation's perplexity affects another nation's perplexity, and then it affects another nation's perplexity. And like a domino effect or an echo, hello, hello, hello, hello, it's this distress of nations, and the sea or humanity in its rage is roaring, echoing in all of these distresses. And one nation now strongly affecting another. All of these things coming, brethren, we've got to get ready for them. I remember when I was driving as a teenager, 12 cents a gallon of gas, and then a gas wore down to 9 cents and 8 cents a gallon. I saw 3 days ago a sign that said 55 cents for gas. Boy, I was ready to pull in. But I could tell, that I didn't pull in, but I could tell this store had been closed literally for years. And they had just never changed the sign. But all the nations now, Brother Dr. Nakome talked about well over $4 a gallon in Ghana. How far is it going to go up in the United States of America? But the cost of living is part of the distress, brethren. We're going to have to learn how to cope with it. We've got to cope with it well, but we're going to have to learn how to cope with the rise of the cost of living. Complaining about it is not going to, it's not going to change the great distress of the end time. It is becoming more and more difficult to secure even the bare necessities now of life. The increase of taxes, the accumulation of national debts. Where are we? $3.5 trillion? My mind can't even fathom such a staggering amount of money of a national debt. And what in the world are the future generations going to do when they inherit this present debt? One half of the world, we are now told, is living upon short rations. We are told in the United States of America that every man, or 75% of all those living in America, are only one or two payroll checks from bankruptcy. That's how close we're living on the edge of the line. Bereavement of homes, mourning loss of loved ones slain in battle, in weather casualties, in starvation, in violence, in terrorism. All of this is part of that great distress. Nations becoming in abject despair. The world is becoming an armed camp. Arch enemies of India and Pakistan each have detonated nuclear weapons that are now ratcheting the danger level on earth by pitting a major Hindu nation against a major Muslim nation. And we've got to watch out for the country of Iran. Whatever we believe about Bush having
our armed forces over in that area. We may be stating we need to get out of Iraq, but God may have us over in Iraq, not for Iraq's sake, but because of the tension that will be escalating by the end of this year, unless God intervenes, that Iran will have the power of a nuclear bomb just to get the small amount of uranium, 235 of the core of a nuclear bomb takes 2.5 to 3 years, 24 hours a day of sifting and sifting and sifting. But they've been doing this for several years now, and this year could be the very year. This may be the reason why Providence has us over there in the Middle East in the matter of this tension that is ever mounting. The powers of Iran, the powers of Iraq, the powers of India, the powers of Pakistan, the rise now of the EU, the European Union. We're now talking about the problem with the Taliban. We're talking about the Palestinians. We're talking about Muslims, 1 billion. And out of 1 billion, 100 million openly acknowledge they are part of the terrorist organization. Politicians are unable to discover any way out of the present difficulties. The wisest of men, despite all their boasted enlightenment and progress, are unable to cope with global life. Perplexity by reason of political corruption, economic agitations, and revolutionary troubles, every government is being shaken down now to its foundations. And every day God is allowing this perplexity, difficult questions that don't have an answer. God is allowing this perplexity to increase. But here's another prophecy of men's hearts failing them with fear and for looking for those things which are coming on the earth. I'm telling you, human society is becoming panic stricken now. All of these heart attacks and aneurysms and heart failures, yeah, it may be part of what we're eating. But a lot of the heart attacks that are now taking place in Western civilization is because of the distress of the time. I'm going to take this not only symbolically, but literally. The hearts of men are failing them because of fear. A classic example of this is a church that I pastored, and within 3 months after I left that church, there was a dear lady there. She was a good woman. But she was a woman that was always concerned about her children. Just about every one of them had cancers. Some died within their 30s, and she had gone from one casualty after another in the home. It's a miracle she even made it through. But she was always concerned when grandchildren were leaving her home. Now, you call me as soon as you get home. That may be 4 blocks away. Or do you think you ought to go now? Maybe you ought to wait until Papa's able to drive behind you. She was in this fear. And one night, her two grandsons in their early 20s went out to get some ice cream at a store and to bring it back. And they had a scanner in the home, and she began to hear something and this license plate number, and it was the license plate number of her grandson, the car that they were driving. And she began to imagine a terrible accident that had happened, and she died at that moment in hearing the scanner of a massive heart attack. Come to find out, the police had only pulled the car over to the side of the road because one of the back lights were out. But fear. Fear. The world is getting more and more in this heart failing because of fear. Suicides are on an increase of alarming rate. The hearts of men are failing them. Physically, hopeless despair as they discern still worse evils are coming because of the present day conditions.
some of the things we're facing today, the end time powers of learning. Daniel chapter 12, verse 4, "But thou, O Daniel, shut up the words and seal the book, even to the time of the end. Many shall run to and fro, and knowledge shall be increased." 2 Timothy 3, 1, "In the last days, perilous days, they will ever be learning, learning, learning, learning." I'm telling you, there is no excuse now for a person to be dumb. They've got all kinds of programs now. You can go on the internet and get them free of charge of how to study the Bible. All kinds of software. We're ever learning. We're ever learning, but never able to come to the knowledge of the truth. Modern education's changing every 2 or 3 years, junking it. Trying something new, junking it, trying something new. And it's the children that are becoming the guinea pigs. And by the time they're 18 or 21 years old, they are shot through in being the guinea pigs for modern education. Matthew 24:14, "Even the gospel, this gospel of the kingdom, shall be preached in all the world for a witness unto all nations. Then shall the end come." Even the knowledge of the scriptures, the knowledge, it's ever, this is part of the end time. People are not going to believe it. People are going to twist it. They're going to pervert it. They're going to distort it. They're going to make another gospel out of it. But the gospel will be preached to the ends of the earth. I think of all the natural disasters. Chapter Matthew 24, verse 7, "There shall be famines and pestilence and earthquakes in diverse places." The natural disasters are in such intensity and frequency. The number of hurricanes this past season was unprecedented, with Katrina being the worst in recorded history. Earthquakes 4 times the amount in recent years since records began to be recorded. And we must remember the 9.15 earthquake that caused the worst tsunami in history. Pestilence, Kenya, other countries, thousands dying daily, literally over 500 a day in Nairobi, Kenya, simply because of AIDS. The increase of war and violence. Chapter 24 of Matthew, verse 6, "And ye shall hear of wars and rumors of wars. See that ye be not troubled, for these things must come to pass." I got to get ready. I've got to learn how to cope with all of these distresses. The wars and rumors of wars and nation rising against nation. And it's interesting to note the word here for a nation is not the word Gentile, but ethnos, ethnic race rising against ethnic race around the world. Luke 21:25, "Upon the earth, distress of nations, a total civil unrest." But I've got to learn how to cope with these distresses as a Christian. The end time powers of increased wickedness and corruption. 2 Timothy 3:13, "But evil men and seducers shall wax worse and worse, deceiving and being deceived." Matthew 24, verses 3 through 5 and 7, "As in the days of Noah, so shall it also be at the coming of the Son of Man, corrupt and violence filling the earth." I don't have time to read 2 Timothy 3, 1 through 7, but that is in the wickedness and corruption that is in the religious Christian world. Matthew 24, verse 12, "Because of the abounding or iniquity shall abound." That is the word lawlessness. It is going to be overflowing religiously in the Christian corrupt world as well as in the civil world. And because of the abounding of it, the agape. We're talking about true Christians, brethren. The agape of many shall wax cold. The end time powers of sodomy rampant. Luke 17, 28 through 30 deals with the days of Lot. Romans 1, 24, 26 through 28. All of those prophecies and powers of this apostasy of sodomy. In 2 Timothy 3, verse 3, "Without natural affection, who would have thought 30 years ago, as in the days of Lot,
that we would even be thinking about sodomites coming to public acceptance boldly in our country. I think of places that were known for the family, like Disney World. It started out for a day, a gay day, and then it went to a weekend. Hundreds of thousands coming in. I vowed a long time ago, God helping me, and if I know it in conscience, I'm never going to buy another thing from the Disney Enterprises. But then when you start realizing all the subsidiaries that they own, and then the subsidiaries that they own, like Rupert Murdoch owning Fox and Fox owning Zondervan. The day before Katrina hit New Orleans, the day before the decadence gay march, expecting 125,000 of these godless people. But God sent Katrina. I know this is not politically correct and it is not religiously correct, but Katrina was from the hand of God. I don't want to blame it on the devil. I don't want to blame it on natural forces. I don't want to say God had his back turned or he was concerned about something up in the North Pole and Katrina kind of slipped by him without his consciousness. God is in the directness, and we're talking right down to the inch of where the eye of a hurricane can go. God is in control of this. And this is what happened to New Orleans. It was a judgment. Biloxi, Mississippi, all those areas, high rated for gambling. This was all a work of God. And now, in recently, even in the little Daily Record on the front page, Southern Baptist Convention contemplating whether we ought to accept gays in memberships of the church, and the hierarchy is wanting to leave it up to the churches. This is how far we've gone. All of the other major denominations are accepting these sodomites as bishops and ordained ministers. And now, what is the largest Protestant denomination in America seriously contemplating now to allow them to come in? The end time powers of the great falling away. 2 Thessalonians 2:3, let no man deceive you by any means, for that day shall not come except there come a falling away first, comma. So many have tried to state that this falling away only comes after the man of sin be revealed. But there's a comma there. Sometimes at a comma there may be 2,000 years in the difference of the prophecy with the next phrase. But except there come a falling away first, comma, and that man of sin be revealed, the son of perdition. Matthew 24, verse 5, many shall come in my name, saying, I am Christ, and shall deceive many. 1 Timothy 4:1, of the Spirit speaking expressly that in the latter times some shall depart from the faith, giving heed to seducing spirits and doctrines of devils. In 2 Timothy 4:1, for the time will come, or in chapter 4, when they will not endure sound, healthy doctrine, but after their own lusts, their gratifying desires, shall they heap to themselves teachers. I'm telling you, men like Benny Hinn and Jimmy Swaggart and Richard Roberts are the products, not only of the devil, but they are the products of the people. This is what the people want now in our day and time. But I mentioned this one, of the increased persecution of the true Christians. It's been passed this past week that movies now that have any Christian implications in it will be given a PG. It is now telling us that you may not want your children to watch it. But yet the sodomite movies that are coming out, they're not going to give that to them. But the implications of Christianity, you may warp the mind of your child. So we're going to put a little warning label on this.
But in Matthew 24, verses 9 and 10, then shall they deliver you up after to be afflicted. They will kill you. You shall be hated of all nations. America has got to be in this prophecy. For my name's sake, and then shall ye be, and then shall many be offended, and shall betray one another, and shall hate one another. This is now increasing in families. Relatives are now being divided. And the rise within the United States of America and the sympathy all the way around the world. In Muslim countries, it's a death penalty if you speak of Christ or try to win one over to the Lord. In Luke 21, verses 16 and 17, that you will be betrayed both by parents and brethren and kinsfolk and friends. And some of you shall they cause to be put to death, and ye shall be hated of all men for my name's sake. I read nowhere in Scripture that the persecution or martyrdom that is coming back will not come back until after the rapture. It may happen.

great distress, even so come Lord Jesus, even so come Lord Jesus. And that cry at the appointed time is going to be heard of God. I understand from the principles of Scripture that God has always provided a way of escape, either around or through. And it seems that when the rapture takes place, it will be the only way that God will be able to provide an escape for His people. It's going to be that bad and that hard. This will be the only way that He will be able to deliver His people. The Bible tells us that no man knoweth the day or the hour. A lot, it's a growing segment of fundamentalism that doesn't believe in the rapture. But if we're talking about only the coming Revelation chapter 19 of the Lord Jesus Christ, we will be able to tell you the day. And Zechariah 14 may even be giving us the prophecy of the very hour. So it can't, that phrase, that no man knoweth the day nor the hour, that cannot be used when Christ comes and His feet touch the Mount of Olives to commence that 40-mile earthquake northwest and for 30 days to fight the Battle of Armageddon. Because from beginning with Daniel's last week, the very day the Antichrist signs the covenant with the Jews, you can mark it on your calendar. It'll be exactly 7 years to the day that that is marked. And a person in the tribulation period, a Jew converted in touch with God, will know the very day that He will come. If Zechariah, and if you'll turn to this passage, if this is to be taken literal, in Zechariah chapter 14, in verse 7, talking about His feet touching the Mount of Olives in that day, verse 4, but in verse 6, it shall come to pass in that day that the light shall not be clear nor dark, but it shall be one day which shall be known to the Lord, not day nor night, but it shall come to pass that at the evening time it shall be light. Is it at the evening, the 3 o'clock in the afternoon, the time of the evening sacrifice, that Jesus' feet will touch that Mount of Olives to commence this earthquake? I'm putting a question mark there, but that could be a prophecy dealing with it. So I can't take that phrase, no man knoweth the day nor the hour. You'll be able to clock it down on the calendar once Daniel's last week commences, according to the book of Daniel. So I've got to take it that it's before that. And it is in a context of an imminency. An imminency. If you'll turn to the beautiful Song of Solomon, there may be a type of the rapture at the end of this book, near the end, in chapter 6. In Song of Solomon, chapter 6. In verse 11, that I went down, some 25 to 30 years has passed in her life, that I went down into the garden of nuts. What is a nut? A nut is something hard to crack. It is in a time of the enigmas. Enigmas. Is Billy Graham saved? Was he ever saved? If we see any fundamental leaders capitulate within 10 years to neo-evangelicalism, are we going to say they'll still go to heaven? If that be the case, let's just give up taking a stand and do what we want to do. There's got to be tied up in the salvation of the soul what a man is and what he believes and what he professes and what he preaches. This is going to be in a time of the enigmas. It's going to be hard to understand some things. I'm telling you, theological systems are going to be thrown to the wind because they're not going to know what to do about certain individuals in a false concept of eternal security. They're not going to know what to do with these enigmas. It's going to be down in the garden of nuts. But she went down to see the fruits of the valley, the testings, the trial. That's where she is.

0: to see whether the vine flourished. And the pomegranates, which in the Old Testament is a type of the fruit of the Holy Spirit, was it budding in her life? But while she was there, or ever I was aware, my soul made me like the chariots of Amminadab, which is a transliterated Hebrew word, my princely people. And the cry of the daughters of Jerusalem, return, return, O Shulamite. She was taken up in the chariot. Return, return, that we may look upon thee. And what will ye see in the Shulamite? As it were the company of two armies. The bride and her attendants. The four living creatures and the 24 elders. There are a lot that believe that the four living creatures of Revelation chapter 4 are angels, because the same description is given in Ezekiel chapter 1. But if you'll turn to Revelation chapter 5, we are given a clear distinction about these four living creatures. In Revelation chapter 5, in verse 8, and when he, this Lamb, Christ, taken the book out of the four beasts and 24 elders, fell down before the Lamb, having every one of them harps and golden vials full of odors, which are the prayers of the saints. And they, the four beasts and the 24 elders, they sung a new song, saying, thou art worthy to take the book, to open the seals thereof, for thou wast slain and hast redeemed us. An angel cannot be redeemed. God has not provided redemption for fallen angels. These are people who were redeemed to God by his blood out of every kindred and tongue and people and nation, and has made us unto our God kings and priests, and we shall reign on the earth. The bride is going to be in the darkest hour of its history. It's going to be as if it's all over. For when the Son of Man cometh, will he even find the faith on the earth? It's got to be an immediate thing. Quick. It's almost as if the devil's breathing down the neck, and his mouth is open, and his teeth are gleaming, and he's ready to take us. And in a moment, in a twinkling of an eye, will be taken. According to Hebrews chapter 11, if I can't find a principle, I'm looking for a pattern in the Bible. That by faith Enoch was translated. Is that what it's going to be at the rapture? Just as faith was given to me from the Word of God and the Holy Spirit to be saved, saving faith. There was faith given in trials, trial faith, living faith. People dying, God giving them dying faith. Is this rapture faith? Is it in those moments the Holy Spirit will speak to his remnant? And they will know a few minutes before the rapture. Some people believe there are going to be car crashes and planes and everything and total chaos. But God is not the author of chaos. He's not the author of confusion. He is a God of law, order, and design. Could it be a husband and wife in a car? The wife's ready. The husband is not. And she says, honey, I really believe the Lord's coming any moment. Holy Spirit generating that faith. Not so much taking us by surprise, but two could be shoulder to shoulder, but only one, the true one, the one that is truly saved, God will give that faith, rapture faith. It may be a pilot, 150 people in his plane, and he'll turn to the co-pilot. I believe the Lord. It's coming any moment. And turn it over to that co-pilot, or driving a bus, pull it over to the side of the road and maybe give one last testimony to those people on the bus. But as fast or faster than you can blink your eye, God is going to snatch His people out of the great distress of the end time. It's the only one that I read in Scripture that I will have to live with until that hour. And the final cry, even so, will be divinely fulfilled at His appointed delivering hour. Oh, brethren, I trust that all of us here today, you young men, that you are actively walking with God. You haven't just made a profession. But there is the clear evidence that God is in your life. God, the power of the new birth is in your life. And if we are not vexed by this age, there is a problem with our heart. But the deeper we go with God, the greater the intensity of this vexation is going to be. And we will almost be breathing it every moment. Lord, would you come? Will you come? It's not we want to get out of our duties and responsibilities. It's we are being so oppressed by the distress of wickedness. We're longing for a place where sin can never enter. And as Zechariah 14 will conclude his prophecy, that in that day there'll be no more Canaanites in the land. And we read from this fourth prayer session, God grant me the ability to discern the powers of my generation that are trying to adversely affect my Christian life. God grant me the heart to rebel against the things of this world that I should rebel against and not give in to them. God grant me the life that gives proof that I am a Christian and that I am truly vexed with the ungodliness that is all around me. God grant me a Christian walk with Thee in these days when Christians tend to hide their testimony for fear of this world's reaction. That God's peace given to deal with stress and His grace to deal with the distress of this age, of discernment of the great distress of the end time and the realization that I am not going to be able to change the world or even save the world. Only souls can be saved out of the world. A burden to pray for the nations of the earth, especially the remnant found in all the nations of the earth. The desire to learn, but in the learning to come to the truth found in Christ and His Word. The honesty to acknowledge that God is behind all of the natural disasters in history as judgments against the nations of the earth. A holy heart to withstand the evil philosophies and lifestyles that are boldly coming to the forefront of society. Oh God, keep me from becoming apathetic to them. An enabling heart to stand for my Lord and His Word until the end of my days. May I be able to keep the faith even in times of persecution and ultimately death. Now, dear brethren, may God empower us to pray.
1: 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Our speaker has been Dr. H.T. 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

Christ, the superlative, the King of Kings, the Lord of Lords, the Song of Songs. 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

0: Open thou mine eyes, that I may behold wondrous things out of thy law. As we draw aside to the burning bush of God's holy word, may the Spirit of God bless this reading to be a lamp to your feet and a light to your path. The scripture reading is from the Authorized Version of the Bible.
1: The Book of the Prophet Ezekiel, Chapter 24. Again in the ninth year, in the tenth month, in the tenth day of the month, the word of the Lord came unto me, saying, Son of man, write thee the name of the day, even of this same day. The king of Babylon set himself against Jerusalem this same day, and utter a parable unto the rebellious house, and say unto them, Thus saith the Lord God, Set on a pot, set it on, and also pour water into it. Gather the pieces thereof into it, even every good piece, the thigh and the shoulder, fill it with the choice bones. Take the choice of the flock, and burn also the bones under it, and make it boil well, and let them seethe the bones of it therein. Wherefore, thus saith the Lord God, Woe to the bloody city, to the pot, whose scum is therein, and whose scum is not gone out of it. Bring it out piece by piece. Let no lot fall upon it. For her blood is in the midst of her. She set it upon the top of a rock. She poured it not upon the ground to cover it with dust, that it might cause fury to come up to take vengeance. I have set her blood upon the top of a rock, that it should not be covered. Therefore thus saith the Lord God, Woe to the bloody city! I will even make the pile for fire great, heap on wood, kindle the fire, consume the flesh, and spice it well, and let the bones be burned. Then set it empty upon the coals thereof, that the brass of it may be hot and may burn, and that the filthiness of it may be molten in it, that the scum of it may be consumed. She hath wearied herself with lies, and her great scum went not forth out of her. Her scum shall be in the fire. In thy filthiness is lewdness. Because I have purged thee, and thou wast not purged, thou shalt not be purged from thy filthiness any more, till I have caused my fury to rest upon thee. I, the Lord, have spoken it. It shall come to pass, and I will do it. I will not go back, neither will I spare, neither will I repent. According to thy ways, and according to thy doings, shall they judge thee, saith the Lord God. Also the word of the Lord came unto me, saying, Son of man, behold, I take away from thee the desire of thine eyes with a stroke. Yet neither shalt thou mourn nor weep, neither shall thy tears run down. Forbear to cry. Make no mourning for the dead. Bind the tire of thine head upon thee, and put on thy shoes upon thy feet, and cover not thy lips, and eat not the bread of men. So I spake unto the people in the morning. And at even my wife died, and I did in the morning as I was commanded. And the people said unto me, Wilt thou not tell us what these things are to us, that thou doest so? Then I answered them, The word of the Lord came unto me, saying, Speak unto the house of Israel, Thus saith the Lord God, Behold, I will profane my sanctuary, the excellency of your strength, the desire of your eyes, and that which your soul pitieth. And your sons and your daughters whom ye have left shall fall by the sword. And ye shall do as I have done. Ye shall not cover your lips, nor eat the bread of men. And your tires shall be upon your heads, and your shoes upon your feet. Ye shall not mourn nor weep, but ye shall pine away for your iniquities, and mourn one toward another. Thus Ezekiel is unto you a sign. According to all that he hath done shall ye do. And when this cometh, ye shall know that I am the Lord God. Also, thou son of man, shall it not be in the day when I take from them their strength, the joy of their glory, the desire of their eyes, and that whereupon they set their minds, their sons and their daughters, that he that escapeth in that day shall come unto thee, to cause thee to hear it with thine ears? In that day shall thy mouth be opened to him which is escaped, and thou shalt speak and be no more dumb, and thou shalt be a sign unto them, and they shall know that I am the Lord.
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1: "The Christian philosophy is a philosophy of self-denial and self-control. The satanic philosophy is a philosophy of do as you please, live your own life.

0: The internationally known evangelist, Dr. Bob Jones Sr., during his earthly ministry, was one of God's great warriors for the faith.
1: My friends, I'd like to begin this little message by reminding you that I began preaching as a boy at the age of 15, so I've had a great deal of experience. I've been preaching up and down the land. My work's taken all the states and many foreign countries. I'm not a great scholar. I'm not a literary genius. I'm not an authority on books. But I could not have maintained my evangelistic position through the years if I had not known something about the mental processes of the masses of people. I know the emotional waves and the mental processes of the people with whom I deal in many parts of the world. Now, in my lifetime, I've seen the philosophy of this country change. When I was a boy, we were taught self-denial, self-control. When we went to school, they said, take this subject, Latin or mathematics or some subject of that kind. Maybe we didn't like it, but they said we ought to take something we didn't like. They said it taught us self-control, self-denial. And they said a thing that you ought to do, whether you liked it or not, was good for you to do it. They said it put muscles in your will and backbone in your character. It'll make a man out of you, make somebody out of you. Well, I grew up like that. I believe in that philosophy is stronger today than I ever believed in my life. This juvenile delinquency wave that's sweeping this country, this divorce mill that's grinding our homes to powder, you might say, all this business grew out of this satanic philosophy, not the Christian philosophy. Jesus taught men to do right, even if they had to die for the right. He said, take up a cross and follow me. You know, he said, come on, regardless of consequences. It'll cost you something. It'll be hard. It won't be easy, but it'll be the road that'll lead to the right place. You know, theology and philosophy are not exactly the same thing anyhow. Theology has to do more with faith. You know, a great many people accepted when I was a boy the philosophy of denial, self-denial, and self-control that would not have accepted what I accept as an orthodox conservative minister of the gospel. Some people didn't believe in the cleansing blood of Jesus and regenerating grace in the human heart and didn't believe in the necessity of new birth, believed in the Christian philosophy as necessary to build character. Well, we got away from that. And we began to introduce another philosophy in this country. We've said it's your life, you've got a right to live it. You want that, you've got a right to have it. Now, we got that philosophy from the story of Eden, the fall of man. That's what the devil said to Eve. He said, has God said? He made a question of authority. Anybody got a right to tell you that? Oh, has God really said that? Is it so? And then she said, yes, God has said that. And then he said, well, God knows better than that. You like the fruit, don't you? It looks good to you. It would be all right, wouldn't it? Why don't you eat it? You've got a right to have what you want. And she heard that philosophy, and she

said, he married for keeps. He stood there and said, until death do us part. And now after that happened, he went out and if he wasn't exactly happy, he adjusted himself. And they got along pretty well. After all, they were far happier than the people that marry half a dozen times in this day and time. You know, as a man of the old school, he married a woman and maybe had a little fuss one morning. Went on uptown. On the way uptown, he maybe met a woman and she smiled at him and he says, good morning. And she says, good morning. And he said, you going this way? And she said, yes. He said, where do you work? Well, I work so-and-so. And he said to himself, she looks good. I imagine she'd be good to a man. She smiles so sweetly. But I'm married. I got a wife. She was mean to me this morning. We had a little fuss, I know. But I said I was going to keep her till death do us part. He goes on home, and all day long he's worried, you know, and feels guilty, and thinks that woman will smile at him. Gets home that night, and his wife's all dressed up, and she's fixed him a nice supper. And he goes in, picks up his paper, and she says, did you have a good day? Oh, he says, very good. Well, you tired? Oh, not much. He sits there, he feels mean, you know. And after a while, she said, supper's ready. He goes in the dining room, sits down at the table. She had just exactly what he likes, just exactly. He feels guilty now, sure. He says, you have a good supper? Well, she said, I tried to fix what you like. He said, honey, I'm sorry the way I acted this morning. She said, I'm to blame. He says, no, I'm to blame. She says, no, I'm to blame. And they have a fuss about who's to blame. See? What held them together? That philosophy, he wouldn't give her up for all the women ever smile at him. This philosophy is necessary to hold families together. It's necessary to hold civilization together. It's necessary to keep young people out of the penitentiary. The modern philosophy says, or the old philosophy is older than some ways in the Christian philosophy. It goes back to the fall of man. That old philosophy, a philosophy of live your own life. You see that woman, you want her, she wants you, you do. You got a right to have what you want, take her. Break up a home, live as you please, see? Now listen, men and women, the philosophy, Christian philosophy will not take people to heaven. Christian philosophy will not keep people out of hell in eternity. But the Christian philosophy helps people live decent in this world. And we need a decent life. We all need decent living. And we got away from it. That's the reason you have juvenile crime. That's the reason this country is in such a mess. And it's going to get worse and worse. And that's the reason we come along and go to ruin this country. Children grow up right. They're not taught discipline. They're not taught self-control. We say to our young people, live a life of self-control, self-restraint. Take some things you like. Take your music. Take your speech. But pick out some subject you don't like and take it. You need something you don't like. Do something you ought to do because it's right to do it whether you like it or not. You know, a man who just does what he wants to do is living on an animal plane. A man that gets on the plane where man is supposed to live, he does what's right whether he feels like it or not. Do right because it's right to do right. Do right whether you feel like doing right or not. Do right if the stars fall out of the sky. Do right. We need to get back there and we need to give the emphasis there. We're away from that philosophy and we're in a bad fix. And many of us, not even realizing what we are doing, we've substituted the satanic philosophy for the Christian philosophy. Now we need to get back to that old time, decent Christian philosophy of life. We need to learn how to live. That's the trouble with the world. Jesus Christ didn't teach folks how to make a living. He taught them how to live. Under any ordinary condition, a man who knows how to live can make a living. You know, David said, once I was young and now I'm old and I never saw the righteous forsaken or his seed begging bread. Never. In all my life. He didn't say it didn't exist, but he said he never had seen anybody begging bread if he lived a righteous life or if his parents were the right kind of parents. Now, what we need in this country is a new emphasis and a strong emphasis upon old-time, decent Christian philosophy. If we don't get back there, we're ruined. Now, blessed are the pure in heart, for they shall see God. That's all right. But that's where your regeneration comes in. We preach it in the pulpits and on the platform of this country. You can do what you ought to do. God doesn't tell you what to do without giving you grace to do it. When God gives you a command, he puts omnipotence back

0: the command. You can do what you ought to do. God will give you grace to do it. Now, why not begin to make a record? Why not get on your feet, figuratively speaking? Why don't you stand up on your feet and say, from now on, I'm going to do what I ought to do. I'm going to have just one idea in life, and that's, what should I do about this thing? And if I feel I ought to do it, after getting all the evidence in and checking it, being sensible about it, I'm going to do it. And I'm going to do the right thing, feeling or no feeling. And I'm going to accept the Christian philosophy. Of course, if you're not a Christian, I wish you'd accept Christ as your Savior. You can trust Him as your Savior. You're not saved by doing good. You're not saved by even being decent. You can be sober and decent and straight and a pretty nice sort of fella if you have the Christian philosophy of life, but that won't save you. You ought to be saved. You ought to be a real Christian. You ought to trust Jesus Christ. And then even if you trust Him as your Savior, you might go out and fail to live that philosophy. You might fail to live a life of self-control and self-restraint. You are saved but trusting Christ. You represent Him properly when you live the kind of life you ought to live. You know, He can give you the power to do what you ought to do. Trust Him to do it, and let's put up some standards again. What do you say? Our Father, hear us in this prayer as we pray now for our listeners. They may be what they ought to be and do what they ought to do. And that we all may live like we ought to live in this world where there's so much chaos and lawlessness and moral looseness. Hear us in this prayer. We pray in the name of the Lord Jesus Christ. Amen.
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1: Today on Forwarding the Faith, we are continuing this privileged study of the beautiful Song of Solomon, the particular song that the Holy Spirit chose out of 1,005 that Solomon wrote. This particular one, the superlative of songs, the Song of Songs, this one was chosen to be placed in the canon of Scripture. In our last broadcast, we took the unusual description that Solomon gave concerning this woman in chapter 4. But in our broadcast today, we pick up another description that Solomon gives concerning this woman who has no name but will be designated in chapter 6 as the Shunammite woman. But we begin the reading in chapter 4, beginning in verse 12. A garden enclosed is my sister, my spouse, a spring shut up, a fountain sealed. Thy plants are an orchard of pomegranates with pleasant fruits, camphire and spikenard, spikenard and saffron, calamus and cinnamon, with all trees of frankincense, myrrh and aloes, with all the cheap spices, a fountain of gardens, a well of living waters, and streams from Lebanon. When one carefully reads the scripture, there are a variety of descriptions that come up both in the Old and New Testament concerning God's saints. We will find in this book, as we have already made the observation, that she is viewed as a lily, and a lily among thorns, and feeding among lilies, and her two breasts are as lilies, and they feed among the lilies. This becomes a description of the saints of God in their mature, beautiful, holy way, a purity of heart. We've also noticed the various descriptions that were given concerning her in chapter 4, of her eyes, her hair, her teeth, her lips, her temples, her neck, her two breasts. All of these are the description of her growth, her maturity, coming to the prime of her life. And we observed this in the last broadcast, that this was a description of her spiritually in her growth. But today we come to this another description of her concerning a garden. Oh, the garden becomes the representative of the fruit of her life. The clothing mentioned in the book, clothing becomes a type of character, of how a person is being more and more conformed to the image of Christ. And Christian character is a life that is dominated by biblical principles day by day. But then there is the fruit of the life, the fruit of the Spirit. Fruit is the obvious workings of grace, of the Holy Spirit, of the Word of God within the believer's heart. And we notice the variety within this garden. It is a spring, plants, pomegranates, pleasant fruits, campfire, spikenard, along with saffron, calamus, cinnamon, myrrh, aloes, all the chief spices. The Bible presents spices in a primary context and a secondary context. And we're now more into the matter of the incense or the fragrance or the manner of life. Oh, dear Christian, how is the manner of your living? Are you known as a crude person who is viewed as speaking their mind or saying what is the first thing that come to their mind, or we're crude and callous and cold to people that we meet and converse with? Or is there the fragrance of Christ that controls the life? Well, in this context, it's a matter of trees and plants and edible fruits, but also the spices. All of these blend together to make this garden. But Solomon makes a statement, in fact, three observations in these few verses that give a hint of perhaps that which was not the best, or a gentle rebuke to her. We find it in chapter 4, verse 12, "A garden enclosed is my sister." It's separated, walled about, so that others cannot see or get to it. He also says in verse 12 that it's a spring shut up and a fountain sealed. The spring is not able to flow freely, and the fountain is not able to spring forth in the addition of supplying water for the garden. So a garden enclosed, a spring shut up, and a fountain sealed. But he continues in verses 13 and 14 to give a precious, detailed description of her. But we find in verse 16, she responds to this, "Awake, O north wind, and come thou south, and blow upon my garden, that the spices thereof may flow out. Let my beloved come into his garden and eat his pleasant fruits." Oh, how often we go for years, maybe building and growing of our life in Christ, and we come to believe we've got a good life. We've got a spiritual life. We've got a fruitful life. We've got a fragrant life for Christ. And yet, it may be that it's all been made with a subtle motive of self. Look at me. Look how grand and glorious and good a Christian I am. And we don't want trials coming. We don't want testings coming. We don't want people talking to us in a way that may stir up anger and strife from our heart. And we want our garden to be enclosed. We want our spring to be limited to only ourself. Well, we must remember, as the Shulamite stated in verse 16, "Let my beloved come into his garden." Our life is not our own. Our fragrance is not our own. Our beauty is not our own spiritually. Our fruitfulness is not our own. It all belongs to Christ. For he is the one that has brought the beauty. He is the one that has brought the fragrance. He is the one that has brought the fruit in our life. And dare we keep it shut up, even to a point We don't want even Christ coming in and stirring things up, bringing trials that may not bring the best out of us. Well, she took the hint about the matter of the enclosed garden, the shut-up spring, and the sealed fountain. And she prayed for the north wind, which is the trial wind, the testing wind, to awake and come and blow upon the garden. Oh, dear friend, it is the testings and the trials of life is what brings forth the fragrance. It's what brings forth that which is precious within the garden. And yet she called upon the south wind. Oh, that's the wind of blessing and that of peace. And this is a good combination of the north wind and south. But what she wanted these winds to do was to blow upon the garden. She did not want it enclosed. She wanted it to blow upon the garden so that the spices thereof may flow out. And above all, she wanted her beloved to come into his garden, her life, and eat his pleasant fruits. Oh, blessed is the day when we realize that everything in our life belongs to the Lord. He died for it. He provided for it. He made it. And if he chooses for our life to be burned at the stake as a martyr, then that garden in its burning is to his glory. Or if it is convalescing on a bed of affliction, it is his garden and it is to his glory. Oh, may today we do not simply look at our life as something we've accomplished, its beauty we have wrought, and we don't want anyone touching it. We don't want anyone hurting it. We don't even want the Lord to bring trials to stir it up. Oh, this is his garden. These are his pleasant fruits. And we want him to come in and partake of our life any way he wants to. In chapter 5, verse 1, he states, I am come into my garden, my sister, my spouse. I have gathered my myrrh and with my spice. I have eaten my honeycomb with my honey. I have drunken my wine with my milk. Eat, O friends, yes, even others. God will want to partake of what he's done in our life. May we cry out as the Shulamite did, drink, yea, drink abundantly, O beloved.

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